That was Ma Biscio with There Are No New Ideas from the release This Isn't AI Jazz here on WEFT 90.1 FM Champaign. Before that, we heard from Mikkel and Game Chops with Song of Healing Spirit Tracks and Zelda's Lullaby. All three of those are from Zelda and Chill 2. Before that, we also heard from Lo-Fi Hobbit with The Road Back to the Shire and Wizard Tea in the Long Grass. Both of those are from Gandalf Chilling in Rohan. Coming up next, we have City Girl with Only You, Only You, Only You from the release I Don't Know Why I Feel Okay Right Now, But It's Nice.

That was Sub Aqua by Micro Mecca from the release Underwater Quest here on WEFT 90.1 FM Champaign. Before that, we heard from City Girl with The Kangaroo Plushie on My Desk Makes Me Want to Cry from the release I Don't Know Why I Feel Okay Right Now, But It's Nice. Before that, we heard from Micro Mecca with Rainforest and Solar Vines. Both of those come from Mecca Jungle. I have been your host, Melly Leah, for Lovely Lo-Fi, and it has been an exciting time mixing, not really mixing, but certainly selecting tunes for you to hear from tonight. I was going to play a shorter song, but we need a little bit more time, so I think we are going to go with an oldie but goodie, Lord Shango with Save Me, maybe. Just as soon as I can get it pulled up, which is right now. I hope you all have a lovely evening and a lovely week. Remember, resistance is lovely, and happy Pride. This has been Melly Leah for WEFT 90.1 FM Champaign.

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And that's it for Lovely Lo-Fi for another Saturday evening. 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We'll get started any second now with this week's Grateful Dead Hour. And stay tuned at 9 p.m. when it will be time for the Vault Hour after that. So stay tuned. We will be on with the Grateful Dead Hour in just 1 second. And you're tuned to WEFT Champaign 90.1 FM.

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And from Dead Shows, a Grateful Dead concert-specific mobile reference app. Dead Shows offers set lists for every concert the band ever played, plus individual song, venue, and other stats, guest artists, and more. 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This summer's highlights include Falco and Book of the Infamous String Dusters playing Jerry Garcia on June 28th, a summer tour film screening with a live set from Mason's Children on July 9th, and Jay Blakesburg and Steve Pultz, Working Man's Dead, on July 15th. Details and more shows at garciaschicago.live. That's garciaschicago.live.

0: Grateful Dead at the Paramount Theater in Portland, Oregon, June 3, 1976, the band's first show of their first tour since taking that time off in the mid-70s. And we began with a track from Bob Weir's second solo album, Heaven Help the Fool, released in 1978. We'll get back to set two of 6376 when the Grateful Dead Hour continues.
1: That David Gans, he didn't tell you what we've got coming up in the rest of the Grateful Dead Hour. You may have noticed it's only 20 after. Normally he goes for another 10 minutes each set. Well, the reason he's stopping the first set now is because the entire, most of what he's got for the rest of the 40 minutes is going to be a nice long help slip prank from that show he was just playing from 1976 in Portland. There will also be, since it was a Saturday night, you can tell what was going to finish that set. We will dive right back into part two of the Grateful Dead Hour for this week. But first, you should know that this hour of programming is brought to you in part by you, the listeners of WEFT, and by Urbana Acupuncture. Urbana Acupuncture offers safe, gentle, and effective relief for pain and stress, located inside Lincoln Square Mall in downtown Urbana. For more information and scheduling, you can visit them at urbana-acu.com. Also, programming in WEFT is brought to you in part by you, the listeners, and by Haypenny Market, opening this summer at 115 North Market Street in downtown Champaign, right next door to WEFT. It will be the neighborhood market on Market. More information is available on Instagram. And again, that is the Haypenny Market. So, time to dive right back in. Again, a nice help slip, Frank, to get things going here on WEFT Champaign.
0: It's the Grateful Dead Hour. I'm David Gans. We return now to set two of June 3rd, 1976 in Portland, Oregon, the Grateful Dead's first live gig after their mid-70s hiatus. They brought some wonderful new material to the stage.

June 3rd, 1976 is one of the Grateful Dead concerts now available for high-res audio streaming from PlayDead.app, the new service from Nugs and the Grateful Dead. PlayDead debuted a couple of months ago, and they've been adding two more complete concerts every Tuesday. I'm impressed. Next week on the Grateful Dead Hour, we'll get started on a very interesting show from the spring of 1986.

0: 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The Next 300 happens August 6th through 10th at Nichols College in Dudley, Massachusetts. 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And from Dead Shows, a Grateful Dead concert-specific mobile reference app. Dead Shows offers set lists for every concert the band ever played, plus individual song, venue, and other stats, guest artists, and more. 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This summer's highlights include Falco and Book of the Infamous String Dusters playing Jerry Garcia on June 28th, a summer tour film screening with a live set from Mason's Children on July 9th, and Jay Blakesburg and Steve Pultz, Working Man's Dead on July 15th. Details and more shows at garciaschicago.live. That's garciaschicago.live. This has been Grateful Dead Hour number 1970. Thank you for your kind attention, everybody. I'm David Gans, and I'll meet you back here next week.
1: And another Grateful Dead Hour in the can. We will get right on to the vault show in just a second, but as usual, I have a couple of announcements for you. First, programming at WEFT is supported in part by the Habitat for Humanity and you, the listeners of WEFT. If you're invested in building homes, communities, and hope throughout Champaign County, you can learn more about Habitat for Humanity of Champaign at cuhabitat.org and follow them on Facebook and Instagram. Also, this hour of programming is brought to you in part by, one more time, you, the listeners of WEFT, and by That's the Cut Barbershop, located in Mahomet. That's the Cut is a retro barbershop offering professional haircuts and shaves. That's the Cut Barbershop, 601 East Main Street in Mahomet, on Facebook and the Booksy app. That's the Cut Barbershop. So, I haven't done this for a little while. Last time I was here, I actually played a concert from a bunch of local jazz greats playing at the Iron Post, a concert that included a song written by Sonny Rollins, because Rollins had just passed away that week. Now we're going to go back to what I've been doing a little bit off and on this year, which is to play a concert from Phil Lesh's son, Graham. This is the most recent show that has been uploaded that I've been able to come up with. This is Graham Lesh and Friends live at the Brooklyn Bowl in Las Vegas. That is April 18th of this year. And we will dive straight into it here. It is just after 9. You're tuned to WEFT Champaign 90.1 FM.

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The City of Urbana's Arts and Culture Program continues to celebrate Urbana's artistic and cultural diversity. More information can be found at urbana1l.gov or on facebook.com/urbanapublicarts. Champaign-Urbana Pride Fest 2026 will take place October 12th through the 17th, with a Pride Parade and Fair taking place on October 17th. More to come about performances and the full week of programming and Pride fun. And now, folks, it's time for your events. And I actually had it loaded ahead of time. So, the next Bat Factory special event is Halloween in July 2026, Hot Ghoul Summer, that will be July 18th at the Rose Bowl Tavern in Urbana. Bats Over Indie Festival, that will be at Healer in Indianapolis. That's 3631 East Raymond Street. That's going on from August 7th to the 9th with multiple bands. The Tear Garden is playing the Bottom Lounge September 24th. That is part one of the Cold Wave Festival. The rest of it, I believe, takes place at the Metro all the way through the 27th. All right. So, that is your event listing. If you want me to read an event on the air that is Gothic Industrial and within reasonable distance of Shampoo Banana, I'm going to need an invite as Andrew Cardinal on Facebook. So, you just heard Kat Robichaud with Cake. It's her new single. All right. Got some other new items coming up, some of the old stuff, of course, because that's what I do. So this is Tatvi Gral. I don't really know the artist that well, but the song is Treachery. This is DJ Rasklin. This is Over the Edge. You are listening to Champaign Urbana's longest running on and off goth industrial music program, and I will be back with you all in about 23 minutes. On with the music.

0: Folks, I'm sorry. This track appears to have had some issues. It may literally be just a loading error. The song says it's 7 minutes long. I'm going to go ahead and fade it out a little early then. Which is a damn shame. It's a nice track. But we will be moving on.
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Sorry about the dead air a bit ago, folks. I should have more properly vetted that track, but it was hard to tell on the scroll. That's what happens when a file gets corrupted. In the meantime, this particular message goes out to our listener, Charlene. Whale morality, toin, toin, toin. Tell us the publicly mandated PSA that we should loin. Jazz in the Park is back. The next live jazz concert of the summer is from 6 until 8 p.m. on Thursday, July 23rd at Noel Park on Sterling Drive in Champaign. For more information, you can go to champagneparks.org. Quick synopsis of our playlist thus far. You just heard My Life with the Thrill Kill Cult, Universal Blackness off of I See Good Spirits and I See Bad Spirits from 1988. Before that, a new track that, as you can tell, had some technical difficulties, Heavenly Trip to Hell with Yo No Quiero Ir al Cielo. Let's see here. Chem Lab with Codeine, Glue and You. Before that, Tatvigral, which I'm sure I'm mispronouncing, with Treachery, a new single. And we started tonight with Kat Robinshod, Cake. Coming up next will be Catastrophe Rising with The Mummy, the new single release of theirs. So, quick message from our underwriters. 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Do you enjoy live jazz music? Champaign Park District's Jazz in the Park concert series is happening all summer long at a variety of park locations. The full Jazz in the Park schedule can be found at champagneparks.org. All right, bottom of the hour plugs, folks. If you'd like more goth in your music, in your week, Decay Lace Radio is on Sunday nights from 10 p.m. to midnight with DJ Kristen Campbell. At the moment, there is nothing immediately following Over the Edge, so I need to find a new music program to plug on the air. And I also recommend everyone tune in to Wednesday night with DJ Alay for The Haunt. That's on twitch.tv at 9 p.m. Central, 10 Eastern. That's DJ Alayt. So another quick bit, folks. I've been talking to a number of DJs, among them the listener I mentioned earlier, Charlene, about the idea of turning this show into a collective. Thursday night, I ran to another DJ who I wish to enlist in this. And of course, you all know DJ Tenesk is also interested in the idea of doing more full, complete sets and shows. So yes, this would be, at minimum, if I can swing this, a four-DJ operation. Why? Because whenever I'm out of town, that means I usually have to put on a rerun. And I would rather not do that. I would rather you have a live, active show every week. So, I will have DJ names for everyone before long. And that will be a nice thing, I think, to do. Keep everything going smoothly. Because one day also, folks, I may not be able to do this show anymore. Maybe I'll just finally be too old to hit the play button. Maybe I will have moved on from not just Weft, but town in general. Who knows? So, in the meantime, the show goes on. This is Catastrophe Rising. This is The Mummy. This is WEFT Champaign. This is DJ Rasklin with Over the Edge. Champaign, Urbana's longest running, on and off, goth industrial music show. And I will be back with you all, if everything goes according to plan this time, about 27 minutes. On with the music.

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For more information, you can go to universityymca.org. All right, folks. If I'd bothered to load it ahead of time, I would be more prepared, but it is time for your events. So we're going down the list. The Bat Factory presenting Halloween in July, Hot Ghoul Summer at the Rose Bowl Tavern in Urbana, Saturday, July 18th. Doors open at 8:30. Bats Over Indie Festival at Healer in Indianapolis, 3631 East Raymond Street. That goes from August 7th to the 9th. The Tear Garden plays the Bottom Lounge in Chicago, September 24th. And Cold Wave Chicago takes place at the Metro, September 25th through the 27th, I believe. Dates are kind of weird over that. All right, so that is your events. That is your PSA, your underwriting. You just heard The Foreign Resort with Dead End Road. Hold on. No, you heard. I'm going to have to re-go through that. You heard Juno Reactor with Samurai. Before that, The Foreign Resort, Dead End Roads. Attrition, The Great Derailer, Planet Damage Mix. Leather Strip, Baby Doll, and Catastrophe Rising, The Mummy. Coming up next, it's Meat Beat Manifesto with Acid Again, The Depth Charge Mix, Part 1. This is DJ Rasklin. 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This is Over the Edge. 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On with the music.

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0: 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I don't feel very pretty. 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

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For that, Fetus, Hammer Falls, A-Frames, My Teacher, Pulse Legion, One Thing, and we started that set with Meat Beat Manifesto, Acid Again, Depth Charge, Mix 1. Coming up next, it's Somatic Responses with Autista Ubrico off the Touching the Void album from 2002 from Hyman Records. And now, for a quick note from our underwriters. 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The next event for 2026 is on Saturday, July 18th, with community vendors and live music from Pedro the Lion, Megasound, Belletre, Islemont Moon, Modern Drugs, Mars Hohelia. Schedule and event information is available on Facebook and Instagram at Taylor Street Block Party. 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All right, so, bottom of the hour plugs, folks. Friend of the show, Miss Rose Noir, is on most nights at 8 p.m. when she does her show, usually Tuesdays, over on twitch.tv. That's, again, all one word, MissRoseNoir. Caden Silvertongue runs Den of the Bullfox over on YouTube and does political commentary from the anarchist point of view. Finally, you can catch Caden, myself, and Olav over on Pirates of the Geek Vortex Fridays at 9:15 p.m. Central. The weather shift this last week has thrown us all off, folks, so we didn't do our game night. Though, to be fair, we were all playing Minecraft the week before. Anyway, on with the music. This will be Somatic Responses. This is DJ Rastlin. This is Over the Edge. 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And this is Champaign-Urbana's longest-running, on-and-off, goth industrial music program. I'll be back with you all with the video game song of the night in about 20 minutes. On with the music.

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You just heard Dreaming of Ghosts, Lunarum, Epoptygma Berserk, Kathy's Song, Ferry Corsten Remix, the 12-inch version, Skinny Puppy, Patagon, Somatic Responses, Autista Rubrico, Mental and the Fixer, False Prophets, Full Frontal Lobotomy Mix. Needless to say, I'm going backwards through the show. Fetus, Hammer Falls, E-Frames, My Teacher, Pulse Legion, One Thing, Meat Beat Manifesto, Acid Again, Death Charge Mix 1, Juno Reactor, Samurai, The Foreign Resort, Dead End Roads, Attrition, The Great Derailer, Planet Damage Remix, Leather Strip, Baby Doll, Catastrophe Rising, The Mummy, My Life with the Thrill Kill Cult, Universal Blackness, Heavenly Trip to Hell, Yo Quiero Ir al Cielo, Chem Lab, Codeine Glue and You, Tatvigral, Treachery, and we started tonight with Cap Robichaud, Cake. The video game song of the night, folks, tonight is Type O Negative, Blood and Fire, Out of the Ashes Mix, off the Mortal Kombat soundtrack, going back, oh wow, a ways. So, I got this disc in the year it came out, 1995. My gods, the movie and the soundtrack are 31 years old. So I hope you'll all pour that last cup of coffee for me, folks, because I could sure use it about now. Incoming Wounded will not be on tonight. It will be Zara Radio for the next 6 hours or so. WEFT Champaign. DJ Wrestling signing off. I will see you all next week.

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This is WEFT, Champaign-Urbana.

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The Rose Bowl Tavern features live music and entertainment 7 days a week. 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

0: This is a Shel Silverstein song.
1: Now, friends, you'd never guess it, so I might as well confess it. 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

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I warned you, said Mavis, what happens?

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The majority of our operating budget comes from the donations of listeners like you. 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

But Spirit the Lord is speaking tonight. The word said, peace I'm going to leave with you. I don't know what someone be going through on tonight. But the Spirit of the Lord said he's speaking peace to your situation right now. Yes, this is a recording. Yes, this is a taping. But the Spirit of the Lord is speaking to your situation right now. We come here to let you know that there's nothing too hard for the Lord. There's nothing too hard for him to handle. So don't you be afraid when these storms rise. Don't you be afraid when these storms rise. Because God said that he's going to give you peace right now.

right quick in the sanctuary. The Spirit of the Lord is in this place. He's speaking through two directions to give a word to you right now. I don't care what you're going through in your life right now. Nothing is too hard for God. Nothing is too hard for God. Yes, there may be a storm in your life right now. There may be some mess in your life right now. I leave with you. Come on, give God some praise up in here if you believe it. Put those Holy Ghost hands together and bless His name.

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And that is true. We've had some people give CARS, and it works out really well.

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0: Just touch somebody and tell them, say, I made it. And because I made it.
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no strength on you, don't even say it. But listen, on yesterday, when I was ministering, the Holy Ghost had me to look out in those bleachers. And to the natural eye, they were empty bleachers. But to the spiritual eye, there were angels that are sitting in those bleachers just wanting to know, who can they come see about? Dr. B, you hit it last night. You hit it last night. But I hear him saying tonight, if you praise me with the last ounce of breath you got tonight, I'm going to dispatch every bleacher of angels to come down and see about you. 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

0: My spirit, says the Lord. 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

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About a man called Shouting John. 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They didn't believe in dancing. They didn't believe in speaking in other tongues.

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They had Lexus, Mercedes, Jaguars. Well, little Deacon there even had a little Volkswagen. But they got out of their fine cars. When John looked around and saw him coming, he looked at that old beat of beauty.

deacon walked over to him, said, John, if you don't

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It's time now for your good news for a good planet. Rugs rescue women. When the Taliban reclaimed power in Afghanistan in 2021, the country's women and girls were forced to stay home, completely cut off from education and work opportunities, which plunged many into poverty. Nargis Habib is the founder of The Rug Mine. Currently a California resident, she was born in Afghanistan, and as a girl was forced to study in secret, often in a basement filled with Afghan carpets. These rugs became symbols of comfort, resilience, and hope. Now, Nargis contracts secretly with over 4,000 Afghan female artisans, providing them with fair trade wages, 50% higher than industry standards, and includes profit sharing. This provides the women with the much-needed money for their families and their independence. Each rug is made from locally sourced wool, is spun and dyed with natural materials, and can take 3 to 5 months to craft. Using traditional techniques and patterns unique to villages and tribes across Afghanistan, these heirlooms are painstakingly hand-knotted, woven, and shipped to the U.S., where Nargis sells them below market price to increase sales and keep supporting the Afghan women. By tapping into a centuries-old tradition, the Rug Mine is preserving a rich cultural legacy while weaving a brighter future for the women of Afghanistan. And this is Mandy from GoodNewsGoodPlanet.com.

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Books to Prisoners is an Urbana-based project providing books at no cost to two county jail libraries. 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Other volunteers are needed to help with managing and coordinating book donations, fundraising, as well as many other education outreach. No money.

lot of my friends. 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Yes. But I know we're recording tonight. Y'all, excuse me for a minute. I'm so glad today. How many of you glad that I can stand right here and say, thank you, Jesus. Thank you, Jesus. Thank you, Jesus. Death of love.

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Listen. We were raised in a shack, y'all. Sometime close.

0: Well, good morning to you. Good morning to you. Welcome to WEFT 90.1 on your FM dial. My name is Sean Williams, and I am blessed to be in the studio on this beautiful Sunday morning with Sister Clara Bright. Good morning to you, Sister Bright.
1: Good morning. We come this morning praising and thanking God for another opportunity being in the station, and we'd like to thank Him for watching over us throughout another week and bringing our minds back here to share His Word. We thank Him for all the station managers and all Sean being here to make sure that everything is set up for us. And we're just grateful this morning for all the things that God is doing and have done for us. And it's good to be back this morning. I thank all of you all for calling to check on me on last Sunday. I had to take a day off. And to my grandson, Stefan, in Texas, it's good to know that you are checking in. Don Jones in Texas, all of you all that checks on me to see that I'm doing okay. And when I'm absent, even though it was in sickness, I lost my great-grandson. And that really hit me hard at that time. And I don't talk about it much because it brings back a lot of memories. But we thank God for the 10 years that He gave us with Ashton and the things that He allowed Ashton to do. He met a lot of people and did a lot of things for a 10-year-old. So we're trying to get back on track. And I know I've been through it before, not with the same person, but with my own son. And I know God will take us through whatever we have to go through. I know that. It's no one have to tell me. I know that He will do that. And it'll say it's good to be back. And to Sean and Tanya and all the family, good morning again. And we do have a great lesson this morning. Isabella, good morning. Our lesson today first is June the 28th, 2026. And I'll give you the subject before we go in prayer. Standing up to the powerful. Standing up to the powerful. Okay, we're going to go into prayer and ask you to pray for us and with us that something will be said or done to help someone on this journey. Father God, we come this morning. We thank You, Lord, for another day. We thank You for waking us up early this morning and giving us our health and strength that we may come into the station and do the things that You have set aside for us to do. Come thanking You just watching over the city and allowing us to not have storms and things that tear up the whole city. We thank You this morning, Father. Only You can do those things. Ask You to look on all this morning and touch their minds and hearts that they will be receptive of this lesson, standing up to the powerful. And we know that You want us to stand up because we're going to have trials and tribulation, but we have to stand for what we believe in. And just ask You to have mercy this morning. Ask You to look on all this morning, Father, and continue to bless us the way that You see fit. And as I share Your word, Father, speak through me that something will be said to help someone on this journey. All this we ask in our son Jesus' name, amen and amen. Okay, again, our lesson, standing up to the powerful. And our background passage is coming from Amos 1:1 and the second chapter 11 and 12 and the third chapter 7 and 8 and next chapter background is 7 chapter 10 through 15. And our lesson today where we're coming from, if you'd like to travel along with us, is Amos 1:1 and second chapter Amos is 11 and 12 and the next chapter is the third chapter 7 and 8 and then the last chapter is 7, 10 through 15. And our key verse this morning reads, "And the Lord took me as I followed the flock, and the Lord said unto me, Go prophesy unto my people Israel." Amos 7 and 15. And here we find that Amos was, if you allow me to say, Amos was taking care of his own business, and God called him. I break it down like that. And he was a herdsman. He was watching sheep. And he hadn't been called to preach or prophesy. But God saw fit where he knew that he needed someone to tell his people Israel about their wrongdoing. That's why the lesson is saying standing up to the powerful. And we know there are times that we have to really stand tall and speak the truth in love to people in order for them to understand where you want to go, what you're doing. And so Amos was the one that was chosen by God to go to his people. And it says here that Amos had a very poetic speech pattern. He would make it plain that his message was from the Lord. And that's where it is. When we speak, we hope that people be receptive of what God have said. We just instruments trying to tell everybody and somebody what about Jesus. And then it said, then he would say, for three transgressions of a people, a nation, or city, and four, some kind of disaster will happen. And when you're going through trials and tribulations, you're going out of the realm of where Jesus wants us to go, then something happens to get our attention, because evidently the prophets before Amos couldn't get through to God's people. God's people, that was the Israelites. And those of us that have accepted Jesus as our personal Savior, he is our guide and keeper. Amos was going to tell people the likes and dislike of what Jesus wanted. Now, God, at that time, it was just God. And God was sending Amos to these people. And it goes on to say God had enough of the injustice and abuse of power. We see a lot of that going on, or hear about a lot of that's going on today. And God will get tired after a while. We do what we have to do, and God will do the rest. And God sent Amos to Damascus, to Gaza, and Tyre, Edom, and to the Amorites. And in chapter 2, we'll see with the prophet using the same formula, pronouncing God sent Amos to Moab, to Judah, and to Israel. Amos gave a specific reason for the disastrous punishment, and it always had to do with the mistreatment and injustice perpetrated against another group of people. God desired for people to treat their neighbors as they would want to be treated. And God wants us to treat our neighbors as we want to be treated. And that's what he wanted Israel to know. All the nations mentioned occupy the same region of the world. And Jesus, however, made it plain that our neighbors was any person whose life we could make a positive impact on. We are to love our neighbors as we love ourselves. And so this is lesson standing up to the powerful. We have three outlines here that tells us. The first outline we have this morning is the call of Amos. The call of Amos, a shepherd commission sent by God. Amos 1:1, and it reads, the word of Amos, who was among the shepherds of Tekoa, which he saw concerning Israel in the days of King Uzziah of Judah and in the days of King Jeroboam, son of Josiah, of Joash of Israel, 2 years before the earthquake. And said, God calls people from various backgrounds. That's what we need to learn and know, that God called people from various backgrounds and profession. Moses was raised as an Egyptian prince, but lived in exile with his wife. Deborah was a woman, a wife, and a prophet, who was so esteemed that Barak would not go into the battle without her by his side. Jeremiah came from a line of priests in Anathoth who rejected his message and plotted against him. As with Samuel, however, God will prepare whomever he chooses to call, provide an opportunity for appropriate education, experience. Elijah spent years in training with Elisha before receiving a double portion of his spirit. Even Jesus spent time in the temple with learned rabbis at age 12 before his public ministry. So what Amos is letting us know in this lesson, say, call of Amos. Amos was a shepherd of the, in the lesson you find they had some other names for Amos, but he was a shepherd from the village of Tekoa, which was the Judah, about 10 miles from Jerusalem. So they were looked down on, the shepherds were looked down on in those days. And but God, what he's trying to let us know here, he can call and qualify whoever he wants to carry out his mission. And we, in this day and time, we need to know that. God now, it's this lesson is letting us know what God can do. And it said we could do it, but God can do it. He might have us to talk to that person about carrying out something that God wants him to do, but God is the one that's doing the calling. And Amos was very, very honest with the things that he did. That's why God called him to carry out the mission that he had sent him to do. And he wanted Amos to tell his people about the way they were living and the way they were carrying on, like they're doing today, pretty much. Might have been in a different setting, but it's a lot was going, injustice. Injustice was, it never have been set really in place. But God want us to know also that if we are in a place, been called to carry out God's will, we are to be just with people. All people are God's people. And that's a call of Amos, a shepherd commissioned by God to carry out what God wants you to carry out or want us to carry out. And it, in our lesson here, tells us Amos was just a shepherd from the village, which was in Judah, about 10 miles from Jerusalem. Like Jonah, Amos was called by God out of his home area or prophesy and preach to the people, some of whom were not Hebrew, but unlike Jonah, whose message caused the Ninevites to repent. Now, Jonah didn't want the Ninevites to repent, but we know that Amos wanted the Israelites to turn back to God and do what God had called them to do and called him to do. But these were two different prophets with two different ideas of what they wanted. And if you want to learn about Jonah, go back and read what Jonah, how Jonah pouted and went on because he didn't want those people. He didn't think they was worthy of being saved. But we find that Amos wanted the Israelites to be saved. And today, Jesus wants all of us to be saved. He wants us to be saved, saved, saved. And that's why we are here this morning to tell people God, Jesus is the one. You repent of your sins and ask Jesus to forgive you and come to Christ and try to follow as close as possible to what Jesus wants us to do. And so Amos in this setting was the one that God called and that he qualified. And he knew that he would do what he wanted him to do. And in that, that saying, when you follow God's rules and regulations, then you can be successful in doing that. God will send you someone to help you, whatever you need to carry out that. And no one can do that but God. But he can pull it down or he can push it up. And it would be successful. But he didn't tell us now that we wasn't going to have trials and tribulations when we are called into these fields to carry out whatever assignment that he have given us. And we have to trust him that he will do what he say he will do. Ups and downs, trials, tribulation, whatever it might be. And he called Amos to send him because he saw in Amos a trooper in order to tell the people what he was about. And I looked up some of the things that they said. Amos was humble. Amos was wise and not preaching over the head of people. You know, sometimes we use some large words nowadays, I say. And some of us in the audience don't know what the prophet or preacher is talking about. Amos was clever. Amos was fearless in not trickling the ear, but telling the truth. Now, you know how we sometimes try to make it sound good to the people in the audience. But he stood, whatever the word was saying, he told them what God had said. Amos was faithful, thus saith the Lord. That's what he said. Like this reading here, this is thus saith the Lord. It's not my reading. It's not my talk. This is what God is saying. Amos was frank, that made him refreshing. He knew how to deliver a message that made him refreshing. You know how some people can keep your attention when they are teaching. And he was one of the person. And he always hit straight from the shoulder. He wasn't trying to sugarcoat it or none of that. He wanted his people to know what was going on, what God wanted them to know. And when you sugarcoat something, you take and leave something out that God wanted his people to know. Well, Amos was not one of those people. And God chose him because he could trust him to carry out what he wanted him to tell the people. And today, it's the same thing here. When this world is gone, I said, out of order, and we, from what my eyes see and my ears hear, the world is in turmoil, and God is not pleased because the word of God is not being taught, preached to, or prophesied to, and it comes true. Because if you watch what God tell us and watch what he said will happen, you will see some of it going on right now, and that's why Amos wanted to make sure he would tell Israel what God wanted them to do, and they wouldn't have to be following false preachers, false teachers, and all those things. The call of Amos, a shepherd commission. Our second outline is confronting authority, speaking the truth, speaking the truth. And that comes from Amos, the second chapter, 11 and 12 verse. And then we will have the third chapter, 7 and 8 verse. And it reads, the 11th verse says, "And I raised up some of your children to be prophets, and some of your youth to be Nazarites. Is it not indeed so, O people of Israel, says the Lord? But you made the Nazarites drink wine and command the prophets, saying, you shall not prophesy." And so what Jesus, God is saying here, that he raised up children to be prophets. And these people was telling them not. They didn't want them to be prophets. And they were told not to drink wine. And this is what these other people was telling them, the Israelites, "Oh, people of Israel, says the Lord, but you made the Nazarites drink wine and commanded the prophets, saying, you shall not prophesy." So these people that he was speaking to are gone contrary to what God had told him to do. And that's why he was upset and had to send a prophet to them, let them know that they have gone wrong. And the same thing today. Whatever's going on wrong today, the preachers and prophets and teachers supposed to let people know that was wrong. And you're not supposed to sugarcoat any of it, because God said it and I believe it, and I've experienced a lot of things in this life. And I know this word is real. Old people of Israel, said the Lord, but you made the Nazarites drink wine and command the prophets, saying, you shall not prophesy. And they telling the preacher, let me use that preacher, telling him can't tell the right thing. You have to sugarcoat this, make it sound good to them, and let them know. But you let them know that as a punishment, there's a punishment for them in those days. There's a punishment for us in this day. And that's what God wanted Amos to tell the people. And Amos did what God wanted him to do. And I've heard people say, you don't give it all to us, you just give some of it. But God wants us to know our do's and our don'ts. How can you follow anything if you don't know the do's and don'ts of it? And that's what God, one of the reasons that Amos stood firm on what he preached about, talked about, and what he lived. But you made the Nazarites drink wine. Now, these people making, the Israelites making these other people that God had already trained to be followers of him, and they telling them to drink wine, and God said, don't drink any wine and don't cut your hair. And they told a prophet, and that is something to tell the prophets or the preachers or the teachers, you can't teach this or you can't preach about this, and you cover it up. And that's what's going on today, a lot of cover up. And we wonder what's going on with the world today. And that's what's going on. A lot of cover up is going on. And so in the seventh and eighth verse, it says, surely the Lord God does nothing without revealing his secret to his servant, the prophet. The lions have roared. Who will not fear the Lord God has spoken? Who can but prophesy? And Amos is saying this. Surely the Lord God does nothing without revealing his secret to his servant and prophet. And if God is going to send you, you could use that. If a parent going to send their child to the store to buy whatever they need, surely they're going to give them something to use to carry out that mission. And it's the same thing with God. If God want to send me on a mission, he's going to give me what I need. And I won't be afraid to talk about it, because if you're afraid, you can't do God's work. You can't do it. You're not sugarcoating. That's where that sugarcoating come in. And it let us know that God want a person that will stand firm and tell the world what he wants us to do. And Amos was that man at that time. And we see today that we have some leaders that's doing that, and we have some that's not. And the same thing was going on in that day and time. Why would he go out and call Amos to come and do a message? And he was a shepherd. And if he already had some, they had ran some of the large shepherds out, not the shepherds, but the prophets out. The prophets was afraid to prophesy on what God had told them to do. So he picked up a little old somebody like a minor prophet, Amos, and told him what to do. And I found that reading this, Amos did what God told him to do. Our last outline is telling us that facing rejection, the cost of prophethood. Facing rejection, the cost of prophethood. And that's Amos 7, chapter 10 through 15. It reads, in Amazon, the priest of Bethel sent to King Jeroboam of Israel, saying, Amos has conspired against you in the very center of the house of Israel. The land is not able to bear all his words. From thus Amos have said, Jeroboam shall die by the sword, and Israel must go into exile away from his land. And Amasar said to Amos, O Shear, go, flee away to the land of Judah, earn your bread there, and prophesy there, but never again prophesy at Bethel, for it is the king's sanctuary, and it is a temple of the kingdom. Then Amos answered Amasar, I am no prophet, nor a prophet's son, but I am a herdsman and a dresser of sycamore trees. And the Lord took me from following the flocks, and the Lord said to me, go prophesy to my people. And so we find here that we are in the part here where facing rejection, God laid it out to Amos what would happen. He was going to run into King Jeroboam and other people that was going to reject him from doing what God had told him to do. And that 11th verse, for thus Amos has said, Jeroboam shall die by the sword. He's prophesying there. And Israel must go into exile away from his land. And he just prophesying, telling them what God told him to say. And Amasar said to Amos, O Shear, go, flee away to the land of Judah, earn your bread there, and prophesy there. And so he's calling him a name that he shouldn't have called him, because he's upset with him for doing what God have told him to do. And this lesson will let us know that when you're trying to do the work that God have sent you to do, Satan is always busy trying to stop God's work. But never again prophesy at Bethel, for it is the king's sanctuary. In other words, the king, that's the higher up. And it is a temple of the kingdom. But Amos say answer, I am no prophet, nor a prophet's son, but I am a herdsman and a dresser of sycamore trees. And the Lord took me from following the flocks. And the Lord said to me, go prophesy to my people. And that is plain. That is plain that we know that when God calls you to do a job, that someone is going to be unhappy about it. But Amos was one that didn't back down from doing what God wanted him to do. And one of the outlines here says that a humble herdsman caring for his flock when he received the call of the Lord. Amos went to Israel with a dire message, preaching that King Jeroboam would die by the sword and that Israel would go into exile. Of course, they didn't want to see that, hear that, because Amos spoke with authority. And he knew what he was talking about, and he did not back down from telling them the things that God wanted them to tell them. And they should have been glad, because they could repent, and God would have had mercy on them. But they wanted to tell him to shut up, don't talk about God. And you know, that's still going on. People don't want you to talk about God. They don't want you to say anything about God. You can talk about anything for hours and hours. But if you start talking about God, then someone's going to get upset. And I found in this lesson, this last part here, that 10th verse, there was a conspiracy going on. That's the king and some of his workers. And then there was a challenge in Amos not to speak about that. And then that was in that 14th and 15th verse, that was a charge. And it said, then Amos answered Amos, I am no prophet, nor a prophet's son, but I am a herdsman and a dresser of sycamore trees. And the Lord took me from following the flock, and the Lord said to me, go prophesy to my people. And that's where the charge, he let them know, you can challenge me any way you want. You can do any conspiracy you want. Challenge me, but this is what I want you to know, that God sent me to carry out this job, and I'm going to do what God has sent me to do. And that is what we have to stand on this day in time, that knowing if God has sent you to do something, if you carry it out, God will take you through it. And he's letting us also know in this that there will be challenges, there will be charges, there will be conspiracy going on, and I have seen it myself, and I have went through some of it myself, but God sent me to do what I do. And you know, sometimes when we think we move people out of a position, I just say position, that we're stopping something. God can bring someone else that can do a better job or move you on to another place where you have the same type job telling people about God. And so this lesson was really something letting us know, like, things that's going on in the world today, and we don't want to stand up against the big guns, standing up to the powerful. You know, we don't like to talk against people that we know that got high power, what we call it, power. But God is all power, and so he's asking us to share this lesson with us and let us know to stand up for what we know is right, and which is the truth. And you read about Amos, you'll find it's a very short, some short chapters, and you will learn of some of the same things that we are facing today that went on back in those days. So we have to stand firm like Amos did and do what God wants us to do. And because God will get tired of us, you know, he can get tired of us. And he was letting Amos tell him, all those other prophets that had gone, some of them ran away, some cried out to God. But this little shepherd boy that was tending sheep had enough spark in him to stand up and tell the king, God told me to do this, and that's what I'm going to do regardless of what you say. And you can find also in the lesson, there's always a conspiracy. You know how people get together and try to oust you or get rid of you because of some reason they just don't like you. They just don't like you because you talk about God. So he's telling us today that all these things went on back in the day. There's not a time or season that some of these things haven't gone on. So we have something to look back at and know that we are not the only one that goes through trials and tribulation. It's time. At this time, we want to thank all of you all again for calling and wishing me speedy recovery from my grandson. And Sean did a great job, And the house was packed, and all his classmates and teachers and things showed up. It was great homegoing for a 10-year-old. And we pray that the rest of my family will know that God didn't do them any injustice. God told us he's going to come back and claim his own. He just loaned him to us for 10 years, and he had done a lot of things in the church and the community at 10 years old. So we have to accept God's calling. We don't know why it happened, but we know that God called him home, and we are hurting from it. But we will get over it if we stay with God. At this time, we're going to turn it back over to Brother Sean.
0: Well, Mother, I thank the Lord for you. I thank you and your family for letting me take care of Ashton. Just a great young man. I mean, I couldn't stop crying in that funeral.
1: I know.
0: You know, I'm tearing right now just about that young man. You know, and I didn't know him personally.
1: Right.
0: You know, and I wish I had known him personally and got to spend some time with that young man. And he's an example of what we want young people to do.
1: Right, exactly.
0: You know, I say on this radio all the time, get them kids off that couch.
1: Mm-hmm,
0: well, y'all got that young man off that couch, and he got some God in him.
1: Yes.
0: And he was able to make an impact with the community, his friends, his teacher, you know, and everybody that he came in contact with at the church and the young folks in the praise dance teams and stuff right. that they talked about. Mm-hmm. You know, and not only doing that, just as, and with his family.
1: Yeah.
0: You know, and so
1: starts at home.
0: Yeah,
1: starts at home.
0: So I mean, mom and dad, and mom's pregnant now, and, mm-hmm. and so
1: twins,
0: and so you know, and we just got to pray for them and keep loving on them and supporting them, you know, because it ain't easy.
1: Yeah. Oh, it ain't do they
0: easy.
1: Ever.
0: It is not easy losing really a loved one. But with support from each other, mm-hmm. we can make it just a little bit easier for them.
1: Oh yeah,
0: with having somebody to talk to and comfort them during the grieving process. So I thank the Lord for your mother and Miss Connie and Ashley, you know, for just entrusting me with the young man and the delicate service that we put together, which was a magnificent service at the Vineyard. And I thank the Lord for the Vineyard Church, and I thank the Lord for Pastor Jinx, Sister Jinx, and them in Macedonia, and them for. And Pastor Wilson,
1: yes,
0: for such a great service.
1: Wonderful.
0: So thank you very much.
1: Yeah.
0: As we get ready to move a little bit further, Mother, thank the Lord for you. Thanks for all you. You just a sweetheart. I mean, she gave me some Red Lobsters gift cards for my birthday. You know, I don't know. We probably go pig out a little bit later on. But I thank the Lord for you, Sister Claire Bright. It's just a blessing. Just a blessing for me. So I thank the Lord in the absence of my mama. You helping right. fill a void, right. So I thank the Lord for you.
1: Right.
0: Yep. So we'll take a little bit further as Eldridge Hattie Polk and I think Brother Ted Atkins. I seen him in the building, and so we're gonna take it a little bit further as we transition in and bring the other crew in. Thank you very much.
2: How you doing, sir?
3: Okay.

0: mother, talking about fathers. And so he had a great piece last week and kind of educated me.
1: Now, that's good. About
0: our community, about our community and some of the past fathers that existed in our community. Yeah, so thank you very much, Brother Ted. Mm-hmm.
1: And we've got a lot of them that were really good fathers. That when we think about the fathers that came out of Champaign and Urbana, and being, if you look at how it was set up, what was his name that did the recreation, was that Douglas Center, Bud's daddy.
2: Oh, yeah, Johnson.
1: Brother Johnson. And Johnson had kids, but he was at Douglas Center. Mm-hmm. And Brother Johnson did so many things within our community. And you all probably remember Sissy. Sissy was his daughter. They had quite mm-hmm. They lived right there on Fifth Street, right on the corner there across. Mm-hmm. At that time, it was a bus barn there.
2: Right.
1: Then that's where they lived at. And
2: his wife was. Johnson's wife was Helen Johnson.
1: Sure was. Right. And she started and she the ran, daycare. See, one of the things.
2: Called
1: a tot lot. No, sure. And many of you may or may not remember that. But you know where the Housing Authority house is, right there on the corner of 5th and which other street is that? 5th and where that the Housing Authority house is, where they got the Section 8, that house right there. That is where her daycare was located, right there on 5th Street. See, we hear a lot of things, but if you don't know your history and where you come from, then you don't know where you're headed. And, you know, in spite of what people may have tried to wipe out your history, and his history is mean, it's just his story. And it's up to us to pass our story on to others. Mm-hmm. And if you look at it, just like you came from a different country, we have to remember we also came from a different country when we look at our ancestors. Mm-hmm. They didn't just happen to pop in here. And you look at how we were brought over on the boats and how they were laid there and they couldn't move. And then many died and some did. But they came and they migrated to this country. And because of this country, when I look at what had transpired in Washington, D.C., that how black slaves built that White House. And then you turn around and you destroy the White House, part of the White House.
2: Mm-hmm.
1: And that was our history there as well. So you're tearing down stuff that had been built up at the hands of a black man. So you may have torn it down, but as you tore it down, you look at another white black man raised up there in Chicago in Barack Obama's museum. So,
2: this is what reminded me over the weekend that I wanted to come in and talk about. This person who I always thought was a great father, and we refer to him as the father of America's independence. And that individual that I'm talking about is Crispus Attucks. Now, when I went to school, I was growing up in the late 1950s. Now, I didn't learn the full truth about American history from teachers. And back then, you only got bits and pieces of America's past. It wasn't until college that I became more informed. When the Declaration of Independence was signed, many black people were still enslaved, and they continued to be used as property so plantation owners could profit and prosper for many years to come.
1: Ted, when we know what plantations were. Mm-hmm. But many out there have no idea. So what I want you to do, if we're going to talk about plantations, explain to the people what a plantation was.
2: Well, a plantation is where we pick cotton. That's what they call that. And these were groups of people that came in, and they were sent to an auction block to be auctioned off. This is really where the first thing called family separation took place, was at the auction block. It's where they were then sold, and you had people coming from around the country. And they called themselves planters, they called themselves farmers, they called themselves even slave owners. And they were coming to divvy up the families that were brought in from Africa, like

0: Elders just said, coming to this country. So to begin with, African-Americans didn't come to America yearning to breathe free. African-Americans came to America stacked and packed like sardines in the bottom of those filthy slave ships just yearning to breathe. So we would then march right up to an auction block, and then that's where the whole thing about family separation takes place. So a lot of times when we have a conversation about family, everyone talks about the father, and he gets a lot of flack, but the discussion is always just talking about events that has happened to us personally, and sometimes we never get a chance to get outside that conversation and deal with a system that we had no control over.
1: And was systematically set up that way.
0: And was working against us. That's right. That's right. Mm-hmm. And so wanting to talk about the 4th of July, I wanted to come in today because 4th of July is going to be on Saturday. Mm-hmm. Yeah, and I figured that weekend would get by me. So when you think of how those in power controlled, manipulated the mindset of the enslaved for material gain, it was disgusting and disheartening. So while the government said that all men were created equal, the reality was that the state of the nation was only being changed for certain people. And for that reason, the 4th of July has always been complicated for me, and this history is exactly why some in the black community, even to this day, do not celebrate the 4th of July. The 4th of July isn't just about cookouts and fireworks. Learning about history, especially black history in America, had a lasting impression on me and caused me to rethink how and who you celebrate on the 4th of July. Some of the African-American community believe that America's Independence Day was not our own. I do not recall reading American history. I do recall reading American history that Crispus Attucks, the first man to die for all Americans' freedom,
1: and
0: that same history, book revealed that the first man to die for freedom was a black man. And we refer to that. So what I'm just saying is that people don't wondering if they should be celebrating the 4th of July. It's coming up, and it's going to be the 250 year. And they're making a big thing out of it now. But the part of history that's been missing for African Americans, if we have a problem with the 4th of July, we can certainly celebrate this African American who was the first to give his life for that freedom. And it was designated as such because at that time, the president, John Adams, is the one that mentioned that Crispus Attucks was the first man to die for America's freedom.
1: And, you know, when you talk about that, Buddy, and how you had him to die, one of the things, and we talk about freedom, I went to, I think it was Virginia somewhere, where actually, see, we read about it, but I saw it. Sister Van Dyke can call in. I know she's listening, and she can attest to it. We went down south and actually saw how the church, we've got churches that's built here, but it was a church that had a foundation. And some Christians took in those African-American slaves and hid them up under that church. And you go down there now, and you can actually see where they were up under that church step, where those certain white people took care of those Africans to keep them from being killed, and they came in that water where they had them that shipped up in there. So those are things that took place, even though we went through that, but there were other people who saw what we were going through and took it on to the point where they endangered themselves, where that they hid us till we could get to freedom.
0: Mm-hmm.
1: Yeah. And that still exists down there if you ever want to go visit.
0: All right, and so we're celebrating this July 4th, declared Independence Day, because the American Revolution, well, it resulted from England's ill-advised effort to take away from the colonies the right to govern themselves. So Crispus Attucks, an African-American, was truthfully described by John Adams, who was the second president of the United States, as father of America's independence.
1: How did he get that name? Was that from... How did he get at it? Was that from Christopher? How did he get that name?
0: Well, Christmas Addicts was just his name.
1: Yeah, but was it had anything to do
0: with his owner, slave owner?
1: Something like that.
0: That it may have, but at that time, a lot of Africans who were coming in the country, some were roaming around free. They weren't always slaves in the 13 colonies. As a matter of fact, you had whites who had come from England, and they were out there picking cotton as well as African-American picking cotton, but they called them indentured servants. Mm-hmm. Right. And what it was is that they were sent here from the British Crown as labor for these colonies. And they kept on working.
1: I'm trying to do is get you to come on in and join in.
0: Mm-hmm. Well, he's trying to let me get through this first.
1: I know I look. Don't get me to open in my mouth, you know that.
0: But anyway, so and that's how he became the father of America's independence. And let me just put one footnote here, is that in the history books, American history book that we were all reading, they did refer to him as the first man to die for America's freedom, and they mentioned Crispus Attucks. But they did not say that he was a black man, African-American, and then all these other adjectives that they give us, like, you know, the N-word, Negroes and Negress, Negra, colored people, darkies and blacks, all of that. We were all those things as a descriptive to say who we were.
1: Precisely.
0: And yeah, and so a lot of times in the history books now, I don't think they do it anymore. But if you were referring to Joe Louis, Jesse Owens, Jackie Robinson, that's right. that would be descriptive, and that'll let a lot of whites know as to whether they would read the book or not, because it would say the Negro Joe Louis, the Negro Jesse Owens, the Negro Marian Anderson, and so they would decide as to whether they would read it or not because they knew that. If they, you know, spent time reading that book, well, that's about a colored person. The names that they were giving us back then, even before we arrived after the Revolutionary War, after the Civil War, and then from 1865, which was the abolishment of slavery. Right, 13th Amendment to the Constitution abolished slavery, we were still being referred to as some of these names that were sort of demeaning, meaning that you were less than.
1: Yeah, and they weren't sort of, they were demeaning.
0: They were.
1: They were demeaning.
0: So President John Adams, he was quoted as saying, Crispus Attucks was the first man to have slept in the cradle of liberty. Why? It's because he was the first man to shed blood for America's war of independence. President Adams went on to say that on the day of his death, the foundation of America's independence was laid. He was the first casualty of the American Revolutionary War. The spirit and patriotism of Crispus Attucks served an inspiration for the great American Revolutionary War, which followed after the Boston Massacre. It was due to such action concerning bravery of that small group of men led by Crispus Attucks. Crispus Attucks took the first step toward American freedom, and that he came to his death as a man fighting for the independence of which all Americans on July 4th now celebrate. And in my opinion, books in the United States of America has not yet witnessed a greater patriot than Crispus Attucks. And for those of you who think the 4th of July is not your day, then you should think of an African-American by the name of Crispus Attucks, who brought us to this day. Celebrate the Declaration of Independence on July the 4th, the same day you celebrate the Emancipation Proclamation on June 19th. Both documents were created because of civil wars that called for the liberty and freedom for all Americans. If Crispus Attucks, more than two centuries ago, had not given his life for America's independence, the embattled farmers might have not been inspired later to fire that shot at Concord and Lexington, which was heard around the world. America would probably be flying a different flag today if it had not been for an African-American by the name of Crispus Attucks, who was the first man to die for America's freedom. Did you have a comment? Had him let you have this, and you can just hang on to that. Okay. But that was the Boston Massacre.
1: And for those of you who may not realize what a massacre is, that means that's total killing where there's nothing is held back. All you want to do is kill, kill, kill. And all of this destruction, not only was it to, you know, items around there, but men that were killed. And we won't never want to forget, regardless of the color, that God created each and every one of us. And when you take away someone's life, you're taking away what God had given us as a gift, their gift to us. Mm-hmm. Because in his kingdom, there's neither male nor female. You're not going to have black. He's not separating by the races. He created us as one, and that we need to be cognizant of that and be proud of who you are. Never degenerate someone because the color of their skin. And the 4th of July means independence. That means that we're supposed to be free. And you wonder why so many people want to come into the United States, because freedom is not given everywhere. You may think that it's given everywhere. And I guess when I look, when I've gone to different countries and I've seen how people live, United States is really the best place that you can come to, even with all of its stuff that's going on. You know, when I've gone to Africa, I've been to Germany, I've been to France. But when I look at the places that I've gone to, it's still no place like home.
0: Well, it is home, but it's mostly with me now, Hattie, because I've been in service and I've been around in other countries as well. Mm-hmm. And now one of the reasons why these other, as you want to call them, let's say other people who are coming into our country, is because things in their country has been unstable for a long, long time.
1: And they don't have what we have.
0: And here, the president has come out with this accusation and these slurs about our Haitian population. And those are people who have come into the country, and they have contributed, you know, to America as well. But they've cited some law regulation, or the Supreme Court has come down, where they're going to kind of strip away the protection that they had. And at this point, at some point, they can go ahead and start deporting those people out.
1: Yeah, and you
0: like
1: know,
0: they were doing the other folks. But the point I'm trying to make is that the French had it occupied as one of their colonies for a long, long time. And the man that they had there in charge was a man called Francois Papadoc. And Papadoc made money. What happened is that when these people we set up these regimes, we do a lot of regime changing around America does. So we can't claim to be all that if we're doing a lot of some stuff. Yeah, you showing us the front door, but there's a lot of stuff going on through the back door, too. So people are coming here for a reason, okay? So as a result of that, they're just trying to escape violence. And the very thing that we could have violence in this country, if it begins to spread and abroad, then generally it's going to affect the people who are the most vulnerable. And you, as a people, and we're living in this country, we're trying our best in terms of pushing legislation. We protest. We do all those things in order to make life better for us based on the condition in terms of where we come from.
1: Precisely.
0: Right.
1: And, you know, and one of the things, buddy, when you say about making things better, you know, when we look, and I guess I'm looking at it from my spectrum, because I know, growing up here in Champaign and Urbana, my family was one of the first black settlers here. They founded one of the first churches right now that's over 102 years old. So I'm not just talking about I'm Johnny Come Lately. But I look at the things that my family came here. But I also remember you and I growing up about the same. You're a little bit older than me. But growing up. And right, going to school here in Champaign, and how downtown, I was sharing that at one of the ministerial alliances, say, downtown Champaign, we could not sit at the lunch counter. You sit at that lunch to try to get served, you got knocked off of the seats. You got called the N-word. We marched, we got spit on. Yep. All of that, right mm-hmm. where the News Gazette is right now, that used to be JCPenney's. That was the first big store that came downtown.
0: Mm-hmm.
1: But they did not hire any black people. We had to march, but we could go in there and buy, but you could not work and receive that.
0: Mm-hmm.
1: We got spit on. We got called the N-word. You got pushed. All of that happened. People don't realize that, and if you don't know where you came from, then you don't know where you're going. Headed. And Callie Glover, for those who may not know, Callie was the first black that was hired at JCPenney. Her dad, Mr. Glover, remember he was a barber.
0: Eddie Glover.
1: He had his own business.
0: Yeah,
1: so Callie was, she could relate to what it meant to work into a business because her dad was a businessman. You know, when I was the second one that got hired. But I remember being the first one to be hired at that time was called Eisner's Food Store. They had an office out there in Wilbur Heights.
0: Sure.
1: And it was all white. They had never hired a black person. Me being the first black that was hired, you have to be, whether you want to say something, you got to keep your mouth shut because you're paving the way for someone else to come. And I can remember being told, the girl lived out in Monticello somewhere, and her barn had caught on fire. And they were trying to put it out, and she said, my hair got wet, and it looked like nigger's wool. And she looked at me, she said, oh, I'm sorry. I said, you can't help it, honey. You know, I understand. She said, you make it sound even worse. I said, now you realize how you sound. So those are things, you integrate those things, you go through those things. Why did I go through it? So that other people coming along right now would have the right to do that. However, we as a people, we're losing because what happens is you take things for granted and then you don't train up your kids in the way they should go. When I look at the kids that have been killed here lately, my heart just bleeds for them because we fought, went through all of this so that our children and this generation coming up would have a better way. But then when I see our kids coming out of school, many of them can't read. And I look, somebody got the bright idea to take out cursive in the schools. All of our legislation and all of our rules and stuff was written in cursive. Black kids, you know, not just black kids, kids now don't even know how to sign their signature. All they know is the print.
0: Well, see, that's the educational piece. Now, the other thing about slavery, and I do try to share that, even doing Black History Month, is that you don't run away from it, you run to it. Because every time we begin to run away from who we are, then we forget about who brought us over.
1: That's right.
0: Because in those fields and those trials and tribulations and everything we were going to, we always had God hidden in our heart. We always had that. Even before we built brick buildings, we had the gospel.
1: And
0: we
1: were
0: always calling on that, using our songs and our signs as secret codes to describe our escape. In terms of that, we were still fighting to move to get away. But even churches today now still must go back and look at these.
1: This quilt and this map.
0: In terms of because here's what I run into in the schools. If our folks don't know it, when I get to the point and I'm dealing with Harriet Tubman, we're dealing with abolitionists, and now what we're doing is we're dealing with white people who are very friendly with black people.
1: That's right.
0: Because we use their property. And we use things that would cause them to get into a lot of trouble because of the system that we live in. We're controlled by a system that is racist. It's racist for a reason. And if you look at that, you'll then begin to understand why that's always used as a result of saying you're better than somebody else because you're looking at yourself as trying to be, you're worthy of all the things that you have done, but the things that you've done, look what you did in order to get there. That doesn't always look so good, but it's good for us to know it because we've got to share it with the kids and we've got to let them know because the first thing we came out, two things we did when we came out of slavery, we started uniting with our families because we was looking for everybody who was sold off. And the first thing we did is we went and we started dealing with education.
1: Precisely.
0: Back even today, after the civil rights bill had passed, you still could get killed for asking for a cup of coffee. you could get killed for going into a restroom asking to use it. Okay, so you got a part of that society that puts pressure on white folks who want to do right. They're under a tremendous amount of pressure when they call themselves trying to give you a helping hand. You'd be surprised what they go. Now, don't think that they don't know. I don't think that they're going to be trying to tell you everything that goes on back at the house.
1: No.
0: But they know a lot of them Klan uniforms, they ain't in museums. They still in the closet.
1: And they do have a museum down in, for those who want to see what they look like, if you go down there in Memphis, they got the museum there.
0: Well,
1: and you can see
0: what it
1: looks like. Yeah.
0: But I'm looking for the pressure is that we are still up under a form of pressure because we're dealing in a system mm-hmm. here that we have to adhere to it and we want to be accepted by it. But it was a system designed to protect those who created it. Mm-hmm. And it's going to be based on a power on a power dynamic. They're using civil rights now to come at us and say, we're going to use that to take what we gave you. We're going to take it away, man. And you look at all, you talk about this man has had DEI when he had slavery. Man, what are you talking
1: and
0: about?
1: And the Lord told me, said, they show you what they're about believing, but stop trying to write a new narrative.
0: Boy, yeah, and they're trying to turn it on us. But another way you can look at it, particularly our kids, because to get at the other end of all the shooting and everything, you've got to put the lead in the pencil if you're going to take to quit using that lead in the pistol.
1: Uh-huh.
0: Because you're really talking about education. And those were the things that we were fighting for, too, because we could get killed. But we knew that we needed to do that because we put family together and we start doing education. And those are the things that's going to free you up because education gives you the tools that are necessary in order to navigate through this society and to be able to earn and have the things that you're supposed to have. That's what actually is going to bring you to. Because when you get an education, it frees you.
1: Mm-hmm.
0: Everything is math. Start sharing with our kids, running my mouth and talking, it's a count. Anywhere we walk, it's a count. Most of what we do, it's a count. But we're living in a system, and you can have your students, if you ask them this question so they don't get turned around, because they'll tell you that what we're doing is practicing reverse racism. But ask yourself now, can you stop white folks from getting the bank loan? I'm talking about black folks as a power dynamic. Uh-huh. Can you stop them from getting admitted to college or university? No. Can you stop them from getting employed? No. Can you stop them from getting the promotion on the job once they have the job? No. Can you stop them from getting a mortgage? Can you stop them from moving anywhere that they want to move, even if they want to move in an African-American neighborhood? No. Now, reverse that. Can't they stop me from getting a job?
1: Yep.
0: Can't they stop? As a people, can't they stop me from getting a bank loan?
1: Uh-huh.
0: They can stop me from moving anywhere. If they don't want me in the white neighborhood, they got a thing called redlining.
1: That's right.
0: Yeah, they may call it something else now, but I'm just saying that's a power dynamic. And the power dynamic itself, it controls education, employment, entertainment, labor, law, politics, religion, and war. And those are all the things. When white America wakes up in the morning, I can't blame them for the way that they think, because they are looking at themselves in terms of sometimes being ethnic cleansed. Because when you're looking at, we keep talking integration. I don't know whether we should continue to use that or not. I'm to the point with saying, should I be asking for reparations or should I be asking for separation?
1: Mm-hmm.
0: Yeah, because when you start saying integrating and bringing yourself to compete with the person, this race of people that are in power, the first thing they get concerned about when we say integration, they start thinking intermarriage. Okay? And what you're talking about, the thought that may be subconscious that's in their mind all the time is to, number one, always promote white genetic survival. Always prevent white genetic annihilation. And always prevent white genetic from sexual extermination. coming through integration. I don't have to sit up and have an argument with that. I can understand the fear. That's a thing called fear. They don't, being in power, they don't have to even communicate that way about what we're talking about now. I'm saying we ought to understand it. Mm-hmm. Because for them maybe to own up to some things like that, it might say, well, now you, we're superior. We don't have to really worry about too much as long as we, you know, can keep you back. But the way the system then begins to work against us in terms of moving in, then they can put up structures. Even when you get there, they can then go back and dismantle them if they feel like you're kind of getting too close. And I'm trying to see, I'm saying, well, I can understand that, because if you're talking about melon, ethnic cleansing, I'm just saying is that I don't think people want, that's a family. And that's a family that want to stay intact. Now, God has designed it the way it is. We didn't have nothing to do with that. But I'm just saying is that we need to figure out the things that are creating the problem, because I certainly don't want to run and start upsetting you about something that you got your mind on all the time. If I can handle it a little different and we can get along peacefully, okay, as an American family, because we're all here in this country and it's already multicultural.
1: It is.
0: It already is.
1: Right. And God so created us that way.
0: Can't be running folks out because of the color of the skin. Administration said we're going to run these people out, but we want the Norwegians to come in and we want the Swedes to come in. Mm-hmm. Yeah, and they're letting the South Africans come in, and then they're talking about they're being discriminated in South Africa. And that, you know, that's not true, because them Southern Rhodesian, them people come from Europe, and they've been in the country back when they had the divided Africa up in 1884, the Berlin Conference. And divided Africa up, and everybody went in there and separated it by geography. They did it by geography, and crossing up and messing up families. When they did that, because it was about possession, mm-hmm. obsession with a possession, in order to have everything.
1: Obsession
0: so the raw materials and everything that's there on the continent of Africa is there, and those are things that these 14 countries went there, all out of Europe. Because there wasn't no black people sitting at the table then. They went in there, and they began then to bring out the resources that we need in order to make this country great. And that's how it's gotten that way, is because of what we've been able to take the raw material and bring it here, manufacture it, and do it the way that we should do in order to make life better for us as a people. And so we become part of that because we live here. So we associate with that and we assimilate with that, but we're still all governed by the same system. Yeah. And we're trying to navigate and make our way.
1: And we are making our way.
0: As a result of that.
1: We want to say to the listening audience this morning, we deviated a little from what we usually do on Sunday morning, but that deviation is called education.
0: Yeah,
1: and to be educated.
0: Yes.
1: And one of the things that we used to say when we were growing up was to be young, gifted,
0: and black
1: is where it's at.
0: Right. We grabbed that.
1: We grabbed it.
0: Yeah, to make it equal.
1: Let me put this out there right quick, too. Also, I want the people in the black community over in North Champaign and Urbana, especially over there on Washington Street. The city of Champaign is having a meeting. I think it's the 19th of this month.
0: Is that right?
1: Okay, that would be, let's see. I don't know if it's in past or whenever. But check and see, because they're going to be bringing up the issue of putting a business in the center of the residential area over in Urbana. Right there on Wright Street, where it crosses over, that they want to do a business right there with where McKay's used to be. Mm-hmm. And it's going to be a lot of business there which is coming into the residential area. And what will happen is you're going to have a lot more cars and all of that coming, and the business there, and they're going to be doing a lot of that. So what they're doing, if you're not in favor of it or if you're in favor of it, they're going to have that meeting. I believe it's the 19th. I'll check, or you can check with the city of Champaign and find out. Because if, in fact, things happen and you may not want it that way, then if you don't go and voice your concerns or about those things, and it's going to happen. Again, I believe it's the 19th of this month, and I don't know what day that is on. The 19th of June is it next Friday? Or it's past. Well, what, I don't know what day that is, but that is coming up. You can look, go to the city of Champaign and find out when they're going to be having that meeting. And what's the guy that represents us here, my boy? You can get in touch with him. What's his name, Sean?
2: Oh, which one?
3: Oh, Aaron.
1: No, Aaron is no. He's not the. Who's on the commission? I mean, on the board for Champaign. The black guy.
2: Will Kyle.
1: Yeah. So what you need to do is get in touch with Will Kyle and find out if you're opposed to. You don't have to be opposed, but you'd be concerned, because if something comes and you're not happy with the way your neighborhood is going to change, then it's, if you don't go in and voice your opinion about it, then you'll have to take whatever is given to you.
0: I want to say one footnote before I leave here on this. Slavery, Pichon, is that slavery not only the Atlantic slave trade, it disrupted the growth and development of the Africans who were brought here, but it also disrupted the growth and the development that Atlantic slave trade left behind. Mm-hmm. And that's the continent of Africa. So they're always still trying to get up from all of that. And that conference that we're talking about, these countries are still all get together. So anytime there's an uprising, it's the result of something going on that the people have gotten tired of, and they want to change.
1: Don't forget about the city of Champaign.
2: Thank you, Kyle
1: will call. We want to call in. I know he listens on Sunday, but to give that information to the people.
2: I thank you very much. Thank you, Brother Ted.
3: Yes, sir.
2: Thank you very much. It's good to see you back in the city. We're going to move a little bit further. I am blessed to having the studio with me on this Sunday morning is our instructor, Richard Roland Hunt. That teaches our stock market class, and I've always been on him by getting on down to the radio station and the value that he has and to bring to the listening audience. So I'm glad
1: you know he liked my son, didn't he?
2: Morning. Yeah.
1: Did you know that?
2: But we're going to take it a little bit further. Take a listening for me. Take a listening as we get ready to start this program up and get ready to roll.
0: Well, Hunt's about education. Yeah. So that'll work.
2: Yeah. That'll work.

0: college until June 19th, 1865. It is amazing that we were declared free on January 1st, 1863, but we're not set free until June 19th, 1865. You are so brilliant. You are so creative. You are so gifted. You are so intelligent. You are so anointed that the only way white supremacists can beat you is to cheat. Whenever the playing field is even, whenever the rules are clear, you always are gonna make it to the top. Y'all ain't saying nothing to me. Whenever it is that you put your mind to something, you are always gonna rise to the front of the line. And so they will do everything in their power to block you from emerging. But I want you to see how supernaturally bad you are. After everything that you've been through, you still got your right mind. Do you understand how much God's hand must be on your life that you are able to be able to come out of oppression and slavery and segregation and Jim Crow? You think MAGA can stop you now? There is something on your life. Governor Kemp thought he was going to redraw the lines in Georgia, but he had to think twice and say, I better not play with these black people in Georgia. If they were able to shift it before, they'll do it again. Our most recent ancestor, the Honorable Reverend Jesse Lewis Jackson, in his last Juneteenth address, said that we may need to consider, what are we celebrating? The slaves were set free, and here's what Reverend Jackson asked, free to do what? Free and you couldn't own any property. Free and you couldn't vote. Free and you couldn't have a bank account. Free to do what? And you ought to be grateful on this day of the things the enemy used to have you in bondage to, that somehow or another God gave you a way of escape. I know you sitting in church with your fancy Sunday clothes on, but you ought to look back over your life and thank God that God got you out of some stuff that you used to be in bondage to. Let me start, if you're going to try to act shy. Thank God you are free from other people's opinion. Thank God you are free of what people think about you. Thank God you are free from the addiction you used to have. Some people don't like it. You ought to thank God you are free from low self-esteem. You ought to thank God you are free from self-sabotage. You're free from who you used to be.
1: Well, good morning to you. Good morning to you. Welcome to WEFT 90.1 on your FM dial. I am blessed to be in the studio with Teddy and Jimmy on this Sunday morning. Thank the Lord for you. Jimmy, bless that mic one time.
2: Man, good morning, Teddy. Good morning, Sean. Man, it's be blessed to be back here with you guys this morning. Man, it's been a long week, but we made it.
3: Man, you hear me?
2: Yes, sir.
3: It's been a long week, but we here, man. Good morning, everybody. I appreciate you tuning in. I am a side cold host, Teddy Kane.
1: He been up singing all night.
2: Yeah. It's a rough night.
3: Yeah, that's like I slid on in.
2: Yeah, you made it. You made it.
3: Cut the bus in.
2: Cut the bus.
1: Never would have made it. You know, man, I've been hanging out and talking to Teddy kind of all week. Let me first get this cleanup going on. House cleaning going on. Chavella said that they got a Mother's Day event going on today at Macedonia. So if you want to go to a Mother's Day event, it's this morning. I think the service starts at 11 o'clock on this Sunday morning. And they got a Mother's Day to celebrate a Mother's Day event at Macedonia Church on 4th Street. Also, Love and Peace Barbecue this afternoon. Get the kids out to Douglas Center Park for the Love and Peace Barbecue that Marlo Coleman is putting together along with a few other folks. So go out there and get those kids, grandkids out there, and let them get loved on with the Love and Peace Barbecue. Views and opinions expressed here, those of the speaker, do not necessarily represent those of WFT's board of directors, station manager, or Prayer Air Incorporated. Man, big shouts out to the Atomic Dogs with their motorcycle annual event on yesterday. I was able to go over there and kind of hang out with them folks a little bit. Great time. Great time. Mm-hmm. Good job, Carlos, on putting together a great event celebrating motorcycle guys and motorcycle family in the community all across the country. I think they had a guy as far away as Atlanta that rode his motorcycle all the way here from Atlanta and was really enthused to see that. Big shots out to LaShonda Cunningham with the J.D. Rose celebration on yesterday. My mom used to always say the least thing you can do when somebody celebrate and love on you is say thank you. Thank you for giving me a community award, recognizing community contributions that I've made in the community. Jimmy, hold your thoughts. I see your lip trembling over there. Thank you very much for giving me that award on yesterday. It meant a lot to me. It's something else for me to put on the mantle just to be able to reflect back on that work's not in vain. Folks are out there watching, and folks really appreciate when you're stepping outside of your comfort zone doing something for somebody else. So I really appreciate that. Mm-hmm. Appreciate everybody on our social media page. We growing on our social media page. Tag and share. We going to get into some in-depth conversations here in just a second. What's on your mind there, fellas?
2: Hey, man, you know, like I said.
1: You're doing a lot of smiling. I see you doing a lot of smiling.
2: We had a great time last night, man, at the Tommy Dog event, man. Like you said, Carlos Nunez did a good thing, man. You know, see a lot of people out, man, enjoying themselves, man, and wasn't no friction around nowhere. You know, everybody was just loving on each other, man. It was fun. Yeah. Now, congratulations to you, man, on getting your award from the Banner Park District and all the guys, Jetty Rose, man. You deserve it, man. I may crack a few jokes on you privately, but, you know, publicly, you know, I praise you. You're doing a good job, man, in the community, man.
1: Yeah. Well, I sure appreciate you. I know you love it, man.
3: Oh, yeah.
1: Hey, I know it's all in fun, you know. We've been doing that since we was kids, you know what I'm saying? And so, as older gentlemen right now, we still keep some humor going on. And we crack some jokes, bro. You know, don't think that you're going to get one off. And we can't get one off.
2: Right. You know? We can retaliate.
1: Yeah. So if you give it, you better be ready to take it.
2: Right.
1: And so, but I thank the Lord for you, man. We got some serious stuff that's going on throughout our country right now. I was reading headline articles. This peace deal with Iran is probably going to be no peace. Mm-mm. Because they made major ballistic missile strikes to Kuwait on this morning. And so I always try to check headline news. You know, a lot of us float in life, man, and we don't really watch the news or don't pay attention, you know. Hood 101 says to be aware is to be alive.
2: No doubt.
1: I never forgot that. Mm-mm. You know what I'm saying? And that didn't come from somebody with no degrees.
2: Right.
1: From somebody that didn't have no degree, but they had a degree in hood knowledge. You know, and so you got to be aware of what's going on. You got to pay attention to the news. You got to pay attention to what Mother was talking about, what's going on with political decisions. I pulled some stuff about the Supreme Court is wrapping up its current term for late June and early 2026. And major recent rulings, the Second Amendment, they had a Second Amendment ruling on about Hawaii. Then they had another Second Amendment ruling on marijuana, ruled in favor of Texas man declaring that prosecuting someone for possessing a gun at home while being a recreational marijuana user violates his Second Amendment. Immigration on deportation, which was major, justices decided with the Trump administration clearing the way to end temporary protection statuses and removal of protections for Syrians, Haitians, and other foreign nationals. Okay, I'm gonna repeat the nationalities: Syrian, Haitian, and other foreign nationals. Okay, corporate liability. It was a 7-2 vote on corporate block the state level cancer warning lawsuit against pesticide manufacturers, ruling that federal law preempts these state requirements. International law. Court ruled unanimous in favor of ExxonMobil in a Cuban confiscation dispute, limiting the ability of foreign citizens to bring lawsuits against companies for international law violations. And I said that to say that we don't pay attention to enough. Mm. You know what I'm saying? You're wondering why things happening to you, and you wonder why you can't get justice when you never pay attention to the laws that they study changing the game. Mm-hmm. You know, you think it's one way, they change the game.
2: They flipped it. Yep.
1: They flipped the script on you, you know. Mm. And so you got to pay attention to those things. I know for me, you know, I didn't really pay attention to the NBA Finals. Mm. You know, a lot of people pay a lot of attention to the NBA Finals. And you got choice, right? You got the choice to do whatever you want to. It's no wrong or right, you know. But you can't wait to want your life to be one way and you doing something different. I start understanding that, hey, look, this is not going to bring a monetary value to me to spend a lot of time focusing. My buddy Stacy gave me a word years ago called vicariously living through somebody else. Mm. That meaning enjoying and watching them succeed while you failing. Mm. So I had to start getting back what the devil took from me, because I didn't pay attention in school like that. I'm telling you straight, I just told Miss Grace Mitchell that yesterday. I didn't pay attention at all. And thank God for you being a social worker and cuffing me, because I probably wouldn't have graduated. You know,
2: well, you was in the military in the 10th grade. Well,
1: you can't stop. You can't stop.
2: That was a question. You had the gear. Oh, yeah. I didn't know.
1: That's the reason why I went to the military. Okay. I opted out because school ain't for everybody.
2: Right.
1: The military was.
2: Right.
1: And I think everybody should spend at least 2 years in the military.
2: Mm-hmm.
1: That way we cut out talking about, my mama didn't do it, my daddy didn't do it, it's the police's problem, my city, I need to move to Texas,
2: because right.
1: Champagne ain't doing me right. Then right. You go to Texas and run into more problems, because you ain't
2: changed
1: you. Bigger
2: problem.
1: Because you ain't changed you.
2: Mm-hmm.
1: You know, and so what I've been working on is changing me. Mm-hmm. When we talk about a lot in our class, the renewing of our own personal minds.
2: Mm-hmm.
1: You know what I'm saying? And a lot of us just been, me and Mr. Hunt talked about it. I'm blessed to have Mr. Hunt in our conversation in the studio this morning, because we talked about blind leadership.
2: Mm-hmm.
1: If the blind leadeth the blind, then they all fall in the ditch. Mm-hmm. And we've been watching folks ditching for a long time. And some of us cool with seeing people ditching.
2: Mm-hmm.
1: You know, me, I'm military. I was built on leaving no soldiers behind. Mm-hmm. I want to see my buddies fall off.
2: Right.
1: I want to see my buddies all on social media talking about, man, I don't even know why I'm living, man. Man, life ain't been no fair to me. Well, you had a choice.
2: Yeah.
1: You had a choice to go to Red Fox every morning, Blue Fox. You had a choice not to go to work.
3: Mm-hmm.
1: You had a choice not to go to college. Yeah. You had a choice.
3: You know what? I step in and say this. It's just everything's about balance. You know what I'm saying? It's cool to indulge in whatever you indulge in or this and that, but can you do it and balance everything else at the same time? So it's a healthy balance. You know, watch your finals, watch everything, you know what I'm saying? But are you putting in the same effort into making your life better or progressing? Or more effort, you know what I'm saying? The priority of, you know what I'm saying, you're putting in more effort than you're putting in negative effort, you know what I'm saying? So that's what it's all about, man. You know, big conversations, a lot of things we talk about, and it's just finding a healthy balance, you know? Like that conversation yesterday was wonderful in class, man. It's just that a lot of us, we watching a lot of our community, people around us that have dropped the ball on to balance the scale all off. Mm-hmm. You're doing more kicking it than you're doing, you know what I'm saying, being aware, you know what I'm saying? You got to flip that thing around, you know what I'm saying? Yep, and be more aware. Especially black folks, I don't know where we got so comfortable with with trusting the government and everybody with our lives, with our livelihood, you know what I'm saying? With our children, even at school, like you just send your kid off to school, don't worry about what they're doing with them, and you don't know what's going on. We can't trust you, you know what I'm saying? I mean, every part of your life, and the most important part of your life, we just letting it go without even checking in or paying attention to it.
2: Mm-hmm.
3: Politics. that's the most important part of our, you know, they these people in control are the most important things that are going on.
2: They make a decision.
3: We paying attention. We complaining about they ain't going to DJ at the Legion or something.
2: he ain't playing my song.
1: DJ not hot.
2: Right.
1: Hey, but Teddy, you said healthy balance, right? Healthy balance.
3: Mm-hmm.
1: And when I equivalated that, I thought about that. It's three trends in the market, right? It's uptrend, downtrend, and consolidation, right?
3: Mm-hmm.
1: A lot of us just been consolidated. Just life, just coasting through life, right?
3: Mm-hmm.
1: Just doing just the bare minimum. Mm-hmm. And then you wonder why you're getting the bare minimum. Because you're doing the bare minimum,
3: mm-hmm.
1: you know? And so, but life is steady changing on. So I said, pay attention to news. Because life is, AI is coming along. Once these data centers get built, things going to move a lot faster,
3: mm-hmm.
1: okay? And so, and if you just barely getting by now, you're going to be at the bottom level of struggling.
3: Mm-hmm.
2: Well, you know, a lot of these places is not letting them data centers come in their community because they talking about the cancer risk from, you know, all that energy coming in that one area, and it's trying to mess up the community. So a lot of people why it's taking so long, a lot of them is not letting them come in any neighborhoods.
1: You know what Elon Musk just came out with SpaceX, right? And this boy right here, he think different.
2: Mm-hmm.
1: You know, he think different, mm-hmm. you know. He do the same thing a lot of us do. You know what I'm saying? He's joking, smoking, straight West Coasting. You know? Yeah. But he putting his money together. He putting the team together.
3: Got a lot of baby mamas.
1: He got a lot of baby mamas. A
2: lot of baby mamas.
1: About 18, 19 baby mamas.
2: Yeah.
1: You know what I'm saying? He got $1 trillion to waste.
3: Right.
1: You know what I'm saying? And he putting it with teams of people. He putting smart people around him.
3: Mm-hmm.
1: You know? So what he's coming up with SpaceX, he's coming up with data centers in space. Mm,
3: yeah.
1: So ain't nobody to complain in space.
2: Mm-hmm.
1: So, you know what I'm saying? Ain't nobody finna complain to it. Now, we don't know what type of effects it's going to do with climate change and things like that.
2: Right.
1: We don't know what that is, but they don't care about that. They care about
2: money. Don't know until it started happening.
1: Because their God is money. See, mm-hmm. we compare a lot of stuff in this religious, because it's a religion kind of program. We compare a lot of stuff and reference a lot of stuff off religion-based theory.
2: Right.
1: Because we've been religiously based and taught.
2: Mm-hmm.
1: Everybody don't care about that. Mm-hmm. They God is money.
2: Mm-hmm.
1: We're in a capitalistic society.
2: Yeah.
1: Remember that everything that the rules were based upon was built off money.
2: Mm-hmm.
1: But that's the last thing we want to talk about in the religious community. Because if you talk about money, we feel like that's evil.
2: Mm-hmm.
1: That's demonic. Yeah, boy, I always want to talk about money. Don't have none to see what's happening.
2: You're going to be talking about getting it.
1: You sure will. And it kills me because people are like, man, I always want to charge all this and charge that. Well, when you go to work, don't you want to get paid?
2: Mm-hmm.
1: You ain't going to work for free.
3: Mm-hmm.
1: That you get to, you know, already put in 10 hours and they say we need you for another mm-hmm. four. You gonna do the other four for free? No, you get excited.
2: But we ain't gonna pay you.
1: Yeah, you get excited because you get time and a half or double time and a half.
2: Mm-hmm.
1: My brother-in-law used to go to work, man, they on every holiday. I'm like, damn, where you going, Lynn? Oh, man, they paying triple time and a half.
2: Mm-hmm.
1: What's triple time and a half? Man, I think that's $2.75 an hour today or something. You know what I'm saying?
2: Mm-hmm.
1: Man, you killing them. Yeah. I go to work on Christmas too. $2.75 an hour. But you know, but you can't watch, you can't be wasting your time doing other stuff and jealous on folks that's going to work on Christmas.
2: Right.
1: You see what I'm saying?
2: Mm-hmm.
1: You can't do that. If you wasting your time, but I know where it come from. Ms. Turner, I want you to chime in here. I don't do you like the last segment where you're just sitting in there. You know, say something in this program. Hey. Shots fired.
2: Lips trembling. You want to say something.
1: But can't. Want to tell him, you know. He got a lot in that head, man.
3: Yeah, the program.
1: He got a lot in that head, man.
2: But he's getting it in there.
1: But you know what? What Ted was talking about, this is where the mindset come up. We have downloaded a slave DNA in us.
2: Mm-hmm.
1: Well, we waiting on somebody to save us because of the slave ownership. The slave owner took care of us. So even downloaded descendants, we waiting on somebody else to come in.

0: we don't understand that part. We want God to do it all. Do it for me. God, do it for me. Mm-hmm. He's not going to go to work for you.
1: He already did it for you.
0: He already did it for you.
2: Yeah.
1: Yeah.
0: He brought his only begotten son to show you that you're going to get ridiculed. You're going to get beat up. Mm-hmm. It's going to be tough. Mm-hmm. You know, it ain't going to be easy. Mm-hmm. Folks going to talk about you. Going to tell you you can't do it. But you got to keep pressing.
2: Keep pressing. Keep getting up. They're going to knock you down, but you keep getting up.
0: You keep on getting up, man. You're going to go through loss. Me and Jimmy them went through loss. You know, it's tough. It was tough Sunday mornings up here, crying and tearing up and snotting and everything. Mm-hmm. But you see, we full of laughter and joy still. We hurt.
2: Mm-hmm. Yeah, that pain ain't going to go away. But, you know, you suppress it and, you know, you move on because the people that you lost, the people that you lost wouldn't want you to be like that. Mm-hmm. They wouldn't want you to lose yourself in pity and grief that you can't even function yourself. They would never want that for you. Mm-hmm. So that's why, you know, I just had to move on, man. I had to, you know, press forward, man. Some days be rough because, you know, I got a picture of her in my room, you know. So when I walk in my room, I see her and I speak to her, you know, with her joy, you know, because she's still in my heart. Mm-hmm. You know, and she always going to be there, you know. And I don't care who like it or don't like it because that's what it's going to be, you know.
0: Yeah, that's the way we got to roll, bro. Yeah. And thank God for having a good support team. I've seen y'all getting ready to go fishing and all kind of other stuff, you know, to help you get through. And that's the same way with me, you know what I'm saying? The people that still call me and stuff like that because the phone, everybody ain't got that.
2: Anybody.
0: I'm going to tell you straight up, everybody ain't got that. But in order to be a blessing, get a blessing, you got to be a blessing.
2: Yeah.
0: So that means you got to give stuff away. You got to talk to people. You can't be isolated by yourself. Because when you're going through a rough place, you're by yourself.
2: By yourself, yeah.
0: You know, a lot of people say, I don't need nobody. I don't need no this. I don't need no man. You know, all that old type of stuff. Mr. Hunt do a good impression of I don't need no man. I don't need no man. Well, and we talked about it this morning. So Mr. Hunt, I want you to jump in here. So we talked about gun violence. I had a major meeting, private meeting this past week with some city leaders that I didn't put it on social media, none of that. I met with some leadership. We talked about gun violence because that's the main thing that's going on throughout every community. I showed them a graph of major states where gun violence is happening, and Mississippi was a top state. Mm-hmm. And I don't care if it was Tupelo, Two-Stop. The main stop, main gun violence is the main issue. Mm-hmm. And I talked to funeral directors down there, and they almost don't got enough space in the funeral home to hold these young boys' body. Mm-hmm. See what I'm saying? And so it got away from us. This the demonic spirit that got away from us. But I explained to them where the fire started at, where they opened the holes up.
1: Yeah,
0: we just getting the nuclear effect of it. Mm-hmm. But these boys got the holes open wide. Teddy was in that conversation.
1: Yeah, yeah. And you know, I had a good conversation with a brother from our class last night. Me and Matt talked for a long time. You know, because I go back to what the meeting was about. Sean, you had a wonderful presentation, man. About you put together a lot of some that we talk about a lot on this program. You know what I'm saying? As far as getting to the root of the problem. You know what I'm saying? I mean, there's a lot of accountability that goes everywhere. But there's some people and there's some big things that go on that don't get added to that conversation. Mm-hmm. That really have the biggest part. They play the biggest role in creating these issues and problems we got going on in our society right now. I had a conversation with Matt, who is a young white guy. You know, we from two different places, but I mean, we identify with a lot of things. You know, we just sometimes got to sit there and talk and figure it out. But he couldn't see how rap could play an influence or play impact young people or this in such a way to where it would cause, you know, the situation. It's been going on for years, you know, and I took him all the way back down memory lane. And he was able to get an understanding a little bit, like, man, I've never thought about it like that. Mm-hmm. Because you know, maybe he had some maybe he don't understand. He's been influenced. There's some things, you know, that's been influenced you a certain way that's different than another, but because you can't identify with Ice Cube. Mm-hmm. You can't, he don't look like you. You ain't lived that way. You don't, so they can't use him to influence you to go a certain direction. Mm-hmm. To an extent. Mm-hmm. Because I know plenty of

0: young white guys who wanted to be Snoop Dogg, this and that, but once they got in a little trouble and they went on, they put their black card down and took that hat off, the starter jacket off, and they went back to their...
1: they go back to the block.
0: Yeah.
2: Go back home.
0: But I can't change it. We gonna always be, you know, we get identified and...
1: The stereotype.
0: Yeah, stereotype with the worst... All black people get thought about with the worst part of our, you know, of our culture.
1: Yeah, yeah, yeah.
0: And that's the problem. We got to overcome that with everything.
1: So Teddy, I know I hear a lot of people saying that, hey, man, look, because me and Mr. Hunt had this debate before, mm-hmm. right? And he said some vital stuff when we was talking earlier, and I want him to explain to us because the home front is the most influential thing that can break the spirit of what they're trying to do to us.
0: Mm-hmm.
1: It all, because we talked to Jacob yesterday, and he, and Jacob is a young, I forget his nationality.
0: Oh, yeah.
1: But he was asked Jacob, hey, do you listen to Sexy Red? do you play Roblox and be in O Block, you know, acting like you in O Block in the roughest project, housing project in Chicago with Gats and all these other guns and all this other. No, man, you know, but it's his home front. Mr. Hunt, so first of all, this is Roland Hunt. He's our instructor for the class. He's been helping us, I think we talked about this more since 2019, teaching us financial literacy. And so, Mr. Hunt, appreciate you coming down to the show this morning. Explain to the listening audience the role of a father, or the missing role of a father.
3: First, I want to say thank you for inviting me. You've been inviting me here for years, Sean.
1: Yeah.
3: And for one reason or another, I'm here now. So,
1: thank God. Thank God.
3: You know, one of the things that happens when you talk about father is that we think of God when we use that word father. And originally, father means source. Most of us don't even understand that. Source meaning you're the source of wisdom, you're the source of finances. That's why you're the apex of the family. And if you're not wise, and if you don't have the money, then it's kind of difficult to follow, as a friend of mine would say, a parked car. You know what I mean?
1: Mm-hmm.
3: When we think of the father, or we use the word father, it has to be wisdom. He has to have wisdom in his own life. You know what I mean? And I think Sean and I got into something a little earlier this morning where if you're not filled with wisdom, then what are you full of? You know what I mean? Because if your son or daughter has a problem or they need your assistance, right, first thing, you got to be there. But secondly, a father can't know everything. So he has to be connected with another source of information, whether it be the Holy Spirit, a pastor, a friend, you know, some connection. And I just think that when we see gun violence, it's not the culmination meaning the highest point. It's going to eventually get even more. How would you put it? More graphic. Let me use that word. It's going to get more graphic because what's happening is wisdom is needed. There's a reason why when God made man, he said, he looked at the creation and said it was good. See what I'm saying? Because it was connected to him, to God. But that reconnecting with God is really the first step where that father's, quote unquote, is going to have to do.
1: Wow. That's powerful and real, because we're always trying to substitute the father with the mentor. And I just kept it 100 with the leadership this past week. You know, I ain't come to too many more of your meetings. I used to go to some of your meetings, you know, taking my time off work. And like I said last week, a lot of these guys get paid to be at the meeting, you know. But what you do it for free, you probably would not. So, I mean, I don't see us coming up with solutions for gun violence know, when the rap industry, the gun industry, the video gaming industry, and all of these boys got all their money poured into keeping you trapped to create gun violence. Mm-hmm. And until you address them, gun violence is going to continue to happen because the baby back there playing Roblox, shooting up and becoming a marksman with Lil Durk in his ear, telling him to kill, kill, kill, downloading the demonic spirit into this kid. You know, and so by the time he gets 16, now we want to ring back, but he done had 10 years of training with the demonic, playing with the devil. That's what he been doing back there. You think he back there, oh, he's a good boy. He don't leave out the room. All he live out the room for us to eat. Mm-hmm. Well, he back there playing with the devil. And you bought him the game that the devil created.
2: That's what the game was designed for, though. Well, people don't realize the whole game was designed for us to take us out of going outside, playing, you know, finding out what you like and don't like. Because that's what we used to do. Yeah. Man, we didn't spend a lot of time in the house. We were trying to get out the house.
1: I know that's right.
2: You know, we know to be home by the time the light come on.
1: Yeah, yeah.
2: You know,
1: yeah,
2: but yeah. Now these kids at home playing, like you said, playing PlayStation. When PlayStation was invented, that was what it was invented for. To get people out the streets and, you know, out hanging out and doing social events with each other and in the house being solitude by yourself and solitaire. You solitaire yourself. And they're playing the game. Like you say, ain't doing no going to the bathroom, eating, and going back in there.
1: You know, Jimmy, and I'm going to say this here. You know, me and Julia Reitz, we pretty tight, you know what I'm saying? We see things kind of the same way sometimes, you know what I'm saying? Sometimes we might differ on some stuff, but... I had her at the meeting, you know what I'm saying? And she had a long week, man. She had a long week, and she's not, you know, malicious and intent, you know what I'm saying?
2: Mm-hmm.
1: She don't want to be prosecuting no 14-year-old and no 16-year-old, you know what I'm saying? I mean, she was frustrated. Teddy experienced that. She was frustrated. I mean, frustrated at that meeting, and she's more frustrated with the outcomes or the lack of outcomes that we are adding, you know, to try to rear this problem of 14 and 15 and 16 year olds being in front of her for murder.
0: Mm-hmm.
2: Yeah.
0: It's something that stood out to me in that meeting, man, and it's crazy you brought it up because that's where my mind was going. But the one thing about it, I'm from the hood, you know what I'm saying? And all them people in that room have always been on the other side to me.
1: Mm-hmm.
0: Like that, you know, and I always, prejudice. I prejudge them people and I just think they're against me, that's the enemy. But I say this, man, all them people, that meeting humanized, gave them a human, it humanized them to me.
1: Mm-hmm.
0: Them people, man, like Julie, a great woman.
1: Mm-hmm.
0: Great woman, and her heart is compassionate. She, my whole life, you know, from the hood, she was the enemy. She's you know. But that woman, she's not against us. She's not against us. She's in that position, and I mean, she has to prosecute people. She got to do a job, and it ain't all about the person who getting prosecuted. Sometimes it's about her protecting the community. You know, but she had a heart. She's compassionate. Like I almost seen a tear come out because she has to prosecute the situation. And one thing I see a lot of, man, we celebrate the person doing the crimes, man. Like and it stood out to her. Like I see this. You know, I don't know if I should, but she had more problems and issues out of the people who was in there cheering on. Like, man, who wanted to see the guy who did the crime against
1: the victim.
0: The victim didn't have no support. You know, it's like the person who did the crime.
1: Mm-hmm.
0: And a lot of times we celebrate, man. People, we be saying, free this. Man, you don't need... I don't know, but I ain't talking about that case. I'm not talking about that particular case. A lot of these guys don't need to be free. They out here cutting up. Hey, man. You know, like, where did that switch with this community? Like, man, we don't celebrate the ones who are doing the right things, man. We celebrate nonsense. We could put our hearts and our efforts behind the best parts of our culture and our people. Just like we sitting here talking about how everybody looks at the worst part of us and judges, but we sitting here celebrating the worst part of it.
1: You know, Teddy, and we do that as a culture, right?
0: Yeah.
1: We almost have to hide our successes, right?
0: Mm-hmm.
1: We almost got to hide our successes. You know, a lot of times, I put my car for 2 years. Mm-hmm. I'll tell you straight up, I put my car for 2 years. Because people don't want to shop.
0: Mm-hmm.
1: You know, Mr. Purtle told me that years ago. If he experienced it in the 50s, it's still happening in 2026.
0: Yeah.
1: You know what I'm saying? A lot of times, you know, like that award I got yesterday. Let me go and get my water, get up out of there. You know what I'm saying? Some people don't even know how to come to you and say, congratulations. You know what I'm saying? Because they've been such a hater so long, and they done said something about me. You know what I'm saying? Been part of the choir.
0: Mm-hmm.
1: You know what I'm saying? But then it'd be the same person that called me with a 911. Man, can you help my grandson? Can you help my son? And the relation, and I'm not so cold-hearted that I won't hear you out.
2: Right.
1: I might not be your mentor, and we might not be able to help your son or your grandson. You know, I'd have people call me. Well, I done did the funeral for the victim. And then somebody else called me for a fundraiser for the assailant. I'm not going to spend my money to help the person in the family deal with the grief of a loved one and bury and all this here. And then you come to me so your son can get out of jail because you did the lack of parenting.
2: Mm-hmm.
1: You see what I'm saying? You letting him stay out the wee hours of the night. The door wide open. Like my mama said, this ain't no open door.
2: Right.
1: Don't be, you know, hey, I remember my mama told my sister and them something. Hey, look, check this out. Don't have them blowing in no yard. Hey, we ain't got no in this house.
2: Right.
1: You know what I'm saying?
2: Mm-hmm.
1: Those were things that was instilled within our rearage.
2: Yeah. Mm-hmm.
1: So when we get old, we won't fall off from. We tell our kids that, look, hey, we ain't got none of that in this house.
2: Right.
1: We ain't producing that in this house. Mm-hmm. You know, but now we don't care what we produce. We don't care what we produce. And then it's almost embarrassing me when I get around the community table around these folks and we trying to justify ignorance. We trying to justify ignorance. Well, you know, well, he didn't have a father. You know how many of us didn't have a father in the house?
2: We didn't use that for no excuse.
1: To go out and kill somebody.
2: Go shoot up the neighborhood or rob somebody. We didn't use that for an excuse.
1: Man, he got an attention deficit problem.
2: Mm.
1: Well, you know what? We got a belt for him.
2: Yeah. And that's what happened. That's what you just said right there.
1: Belt for him.
2: When they took whooping your kids, everybody in here probably got a whooping before. You know, and we did. We knew what we did was grind for that, you know, and we didn't do that no more.
1: That's right.
2: But you don't got that. Time out. That's in sports. Time out's in sports. How you gonna tell me you get a timeout? I ain't playing nothing.
1: Mm-hmm. Hey, but Jimmy, I'm gonna tell you something. You played up a great point. So we thinking just what they said, you know. You're beating your kids, that's a child abuse, blah, blah, blah, blah, right?
2: Mm-hmm.
1: So these billionaire industries, they supporting the money to get that law changed so you can't discipline your kids so that they can have them.
2: Yeah.
1: See?
2: That's what's happening.
1: That's what happened. Mm-hmm. And see, we study talking about we just going to pray and da, da, da, da. You got to get at the table. Mm-hmm. I always tell you, be at the table or you're on the menu.
2: Mm-hmm.
1: You got to be able to see the players in the room.
0: Mm-hmm.
1: And then most of the players that's in the room ain't really.
2: Don't look like you.
1: Don't look like you, but they not going to show their face because they got a representative in the room mm-hmm. and they way back here calling shots.
2: Mm-hmm.
1: But they shaking your hand like they're your homie. You know, hey, man, I love you guys, man. I'm telling you, boy, you sure look good. Look, hey, get him on line three. You know what I'm saying? And they doing that type of stuff, meeting before the meeting.
2: Yeah. Mm-hmm. There's been so many jobs created from my downfall, you know, from they putting them on Ritalin drugs and stuff like that. There's been so many jobs created from our dysfunction from the kids and all this stuff. They done created way more jobs than they can ever imagine creating from our downfall, our dysfunction, our, you know, lack of knowledge and everything. And they put it all together. Now we get smarter. They got to do something else because they need to keep them jobs for new people to keep that money going on.
1: Right.
2: they need them grass to keep flowing on. So they're going to keep doing some stuff for them grass to keep flowing.
1: Right.
2: Without
1: right.
2: no grass, they can't do nothing.
1: Man, Jimmy, I hate when we just start to get hot, man. We just got
0: it, it's so much y'all to cover, man.
1: Man.
0: First I say, well, Mr. going back to what Mr. Hunt said, man, as the source of fathers, all right? And I went back to my mom. I went to church last week. You know what? And it was.
2: It was storming.
0: I saw a lack of, and I had a elder, one of the elder brothers, come up to me, man, and basically what he was saying was, man, we need young men, man. We need you, man. I'm getting old. It's my time coming. I'm about to be retiring soon. You know, and we need young brothers to step up.
2: I go to church. I look in there and see how many women, young, middle aged, and older women that's dedicated and doing a lot of things in the church. And we have a speckle of young men and older men that's in there. Yeah. And like you said, some men are getting so old that they still trying to hold on. Yeah. You know, but it's younger. No other. You know. Guys stepping up to try to, take the baton away,
1: pass it on.
0: But disconnected from God.
1: Yeah.
0: Mm-hmm. That's
1: so,
0: the source.
1: So look, we got to get up out of here, fellas, man. But man, I sure appreciate the conversation this morning. Mr. Hunt, I want to publicly say this here, man, while you're down here. Thank God for putting on your heart to come down to the radio station, because I didn't invite him. So it wasn't number guy that had him show up this morning. You know what I'm saying? I've been inviting him for a bunch of times, but he shocked me this morning when I got out the car. But I want to say this publicly, man. I thank you for having the patience, having the spirit to want to teach, that taught me about the stock market and make me see life a lot different, right? And so a lot of times people want stuff really, really fast. It's been a six-year journey. It's been a six-year journey, man, of teaching that class. And we did a lot for free. And if you missed some of the classes, you just missed them because the price study going up. When Trump going up, we going up. And our light bulb really went off this week in some of the training, some of the trades that we've been doing, man. And good success this week, and we'll continue success, man. But I want to really tell you publicly, man, thank you very much for all that you've done for me and the rest of the students that have benefited from your knowledge. And so I really appreciate that.
0: If I could, I just want to pile on that. I know we got to get out of here. I just pile on that, man. Thank you so much, Mr. Hunt, man. Open our minds up to just something different. You know what I'm saying? And I mean, God sent you to do it in a way that I could grasp onto it.
1: I understand.
0: You know what I'm saying? And understand it, you know. Yeah. And I thank you, man.
1: Yeah.
4: Love. Nothing but love. Mm-hmm. Yeah. Gratitude.
1: Appreciate it. Yeah. Hey, man, as I always say before I get up out of this radio station, man, we all can't do everything. We can all do something. Do your something this week to make your personal life better. Do your something to make your family better. Do your something to make this community better. And do your something to make this nation a better nation. I love you guys, man. Don't forget about the Love and Peace Barbecue later on this afternoon at Douglas Center Park. Come out there with some love and come out there with a whole lot of peace.
0: Yeah.
1: I love y'all. I said peace,
0: Don't bring your peace.
1: Come with peace. Come out there with some love, peace.
0: P-E-A.
1: The Saturday night special at the house.
0: P-E-A. Not that one.
5: Seal them up.
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have to remember the names of God. He's Jehovah Jireh, Jehovah Sikkimi. But the one we need to be talking to today in this hour is El Shaddai, the Almighty God, the one that pulls us close. Come on, lift your hands right there and worship Him.

throne tower so the righteous can run to it and is saved. We just want to come to encourage you. Whatever it is you're dealing with, whatever it is you're going through, we recommend Jesus. He is the great I am. He is Jehovah Jireh. He's

0: WFT
1: 94. What's up, Q?
0: Glad you can join us on this beautiful Sunday morning. God bless you on today. Coming to you live from the studios of WFT. Telephone number is 217-359-9338. 217-359-9338. I'm so excited on today. I'm so excited and delighted. So glad that you can join us on today, streaming live all over the world at WEFT.org. I want to say good morning to all of the listeners that are streaming right now to this station. God bless you on this morning. In the studios, we have with us none other than my fam, good cousin, Brother Pete. How you doing, Brother Pete?
2: Hey, man. God bless you, Brother Billy. Doing well today. Thank God for another beautiful Sunday and a blessed day to be alive and to give praise to his name.
0: Amen. Amen. How has your week been?
2: My week's been pretty good. It's been a lot of just working on projects I've been working on lately. Thanking God, enjoying good music, gospel music, and listening to, you know, studying the word of God and just enjoying thanking God for each and every day he give me. He's a good God, and thanking God for the many blessings that he has bestowed upon us. You know, every time it doesn't need to be something new, just a new day. Mm-hmm. It don't need to be something tangible, just a new day. And a new day without aches and pains, the new day without sickness, a new day of recovery. And just want to thank God for it.
0: Yeah, because somebody's expiration date for the day of living has expired.
2: Amen.
0: We just was looking at the news, and I was just looking at it too, and just was told about it, because I haven't been really catch you watching the news, but you've been updating me on some things that have been happening lately.
2: And yes.
0: Just, but then I think it was yesterday or the day before that we've seen and heard of earthquakes.
2: Yes.
0: And the earthquakes, this was over in another country, Venezuela, am I correct?
2: Oh, yeah. They had 2 7-point earthquakes. And then, as said earlier, the Ring of Fire, I think one 5.9 in California. Mm. I think another earthquake in the Philippines. Mm. And it's just, you know, the Bible's true, man. God, it's coming. No word in the Bible.
0: Yes, yes.
2: It's without power.
0: Mm-hmm, mm-hmm.
2: And God said in the last days, there'll be what? Earthquakes. And diverse places.
0: So there's people mourning right now. Not only mourning, but there's lives that can't even be found. People are not even being found during these earthquakes. And just the recovery and just seeing the devastation that has taken place.
2: Definitely prayers. All prayers go out to the people all over the world that are affected, but especially Venezuela. Last count was 1,430 and 3,200 injured, and then 25,000 people unaccounted for.
0: Mm.
2: So much prayers go out to them.
0: And to know that, you know, we take things for granted just to be able to get up, get out of our beds, you know, walk around the room and turn the lights on and just go about our daily business, but not realizing and recognizing that somewhere else, somebody has it much worser than you do.
2: Yes, absolutely, because we don't blame people. It's just the culture we live in. It's a rat race,
0: mm-hmm.
2: and it's how much can you accumulate?
0: Mm-hmm.
2: And but sometimes you need to take time out and thank God for the little things. And the little things is just another day.
0: Mm-hmm.
2: Breathing on your own. No aches and pains.
0: Amen.
2: Recovering over sickness, over disease, and just the small, what we consider the small things, but they are mighty.
0: They're mighty. And as one of our great cousins that we love to listen to, he always says it's better to be on this side of the dirt than on the other side of
2: Amen.
0: The dirt. And we're so blessed and so excited to have him in the studio on this morning.
2: Amen.
0: So many hats that he wears, but he's Cousin Verdale. Brother Verdale, so glad to see you on this morning.
2: Amen. Thank God.
3: Praise God. He's faithful.
0: Amen. We're so ready to hear your testimony. So many people want to hear your testimony, but we want you to go ahead and get started.
1: Well, first of all, it's of the Lord's mercies that I'm not consumed. His compassions, they fail not, they're new every morning. Great is his faithfulness towards me. This indeed is another day that our Lord has made, and I shall rejoice and be glad in it. It takes on a different meaning, a brand new meaning of the opportunity to come and mix my single voice with the multiplicity of voices of all of you out there in social media and radio land to give glory and honor to the one and only God that is to be praised through the only person that is to be worshipped in the only name that matters, and that is Jesus Christ. We are so grateful to be here in the land of, some say the land of the living, but I say the land of the dying, because everything that we see around us is wasting away. The law of entropy, the second law of thermodynamics, is in full effect. Things are winding down, even our lives. But I thank God that Christ did something about that, that even though our life may wind down here naturally, it can be renewed and regenerated for eternity. And so I'm thankful that he becomes the segue to the ultimate life that he desires for us. And I thank God to be a recipient of his offer of salvation, and that gives perspective to the things that I've had to recently endure. You know, as I said before, it just life, you know, you think that you really appreciate life until it's almost taken from you. And on April the 7th of this year, about 11:30 a.m., I was hit with a stroke at work. But the beauty of it, I think that, you know, normally with the type of work I do, I'm out in the field between schools or whatever, or home visits or whatever. But it just so happened was during we were having a training at our office, and I just finished speaking at the training, and we took a break to, you know, for the lunch to be there was lunch coming in being catered in, so I took a break to go to the restroom. And when I got up, I walked out, and I was getting ready to go to the restroom. I just start feeling really strange. And so, you know your body, and just like, man, this something is different here. And I wasn't quite sure what it was. I never dealt with it before. But I knew my words got kind of mixed up, and so I asked our secretary, I said, hey, listen, do you have some aspirin? And she was like, no. She said, are you okay? And I sat down, and I said, well, I got to go to the restroom. And then I just my words kind of got mixed up. And so she said, well, I said, hey, get my brothers for me. So my brothers from another mother, Sheldon Turner, and then also Ricky Parks, Pastor Pilgrim, were there, along with my sisters that were there at the conference, the training. And so they came out, and I just immediately started calling on Jesus. I started praying. I said, Lord, I'm yours. This is in your hands. I don't know what's going on here. Mm-hmm. And so then she came back out, the secretary, and she said, Virgil, do me a favor, raise your hands. So I raised my hands, and my right hand drooped. And she said, do me a favor, stick your tongue out. And then my tongue kind of drooped. And she said, oh, my goodness, I think you're. I said, listen, just call, you know, the 911. I said, but I still got to pee. You know, I said, you know, let's keep priorities, right? And so they called 911. So I went, and my brothers helped me. I went to try to get up, and I couldn't. So my brothers, they helped me to go to the restroom. And I went in, and I closed the door, and I used the restroom, washed my hands, and I was getting ready to try to come out, and I couldn't walk. And so they came and helped me back to my seat. And by the time I sat on the sofa, about 2 minutes after that, 911, the EMT showed up. And so just the timing of everything, you know, the fact that it happened at work on a day, and normally I wouldn't be there. I'd be out in the field somewhere. I'd be between schools, and I would have been by myself, you know, And timing is of the essence, but I mean, God had his hand in it. Mm-hmm. And so they took me to the EMT, so they had to run these tests, MRI and a CAT scan, to make sure it wasn't a hemorrhagic stroke. You have two types of, you have a hemorrhagic, which means you're bleeding internally, or you have what is called ischemic, which means a clot. Mm-hmm. And so they ran the test and found out I wasn't bleeding internally, which was good, so they were able to give me this TNK. It's probably the most powerful clot-busting drug on the planet. Mm. So they gave me that, and so, you know, I was just resting. I was like, Lord, this is in your hands. I mean, it's out of my control. I've never, you know, I've read about strokes, but, you know, and so I said, what I'm going to do? I'm going to leave it in your hands, Lord. If it's my time, I'm ready, you know. I didn't want to leave my family, my wife and my family. But, hey, I'm like, Lord, hey, I recognize that each of us has a second. Yeah. And if this is my time, Lord, hey, so be it. You know, you're still great. And I think the Lord was, you know, in the midst of it, I just kept in my spirit feeling like the Lord was saying to me, Verdell, can I trust you with your pain? You know, I think that we have this illusion in our culture in America because of convenience that God's job is like Aladdin. He gives us three wishes. On that third wish, we get infinitely more wishes, right? But that there's a tendency to believe that God's job is always get us out of things. But I as I study scripture, I realize more times than not, there's a level of intimacy and closeness that you develop with God when he doesn't take you out of the thing, but he gets in the thing with you. And so the Lord's like, can I trust you with your pain? And so here it is. I'm out of my element. And you always feel like I got control of it. I had no control of it. I had to leave it in God's hands. And so I went to up to the emergency. I left the emergency room, and I went up to ICU. And I was there for 2 days, but I was improving in such a way they said, well, listen, we need to go ahead and move you down to the neurological floor. But they had no rooms on the neurological floor because it was full. And they said, well, you're going to have to wait another day. And I said, okay, that's fine. They told me and my wife. And so the nurse, after she told me, she said, well, I got to go take care of something. I'll be back to come and talk with you. And I overheard her. She was making a phone call. The person that was next to me, a gentleman, she was notifying his family that he did not make it. And I said, man, that could have very easily been her calling my wife, you know. And just all through, I was just thankful. And so I used that opportunity to be able to just witness to my nurses and stuff and talk about the greatness of Jesus. And my nurse, she told me, she says, you know, I want the peace that you have about it. Yeah, I want that. I want that. And I told her, I said, I'll be back to talk to you, you know. So they moved me down to neurological floor, and I was there. And so there was a new nurse that came in and she seemed a little frazzled. And I told my wife, I said, man, this is not going to be good. And here it is. And it's like, it, I,

0: He's going to heal you from the top of your head to the sole of your feet. You're going to be totally healed and be a testimony of his power. And I'm like, amen. I mean, God's hand was in all this, man. And so, you know, I thank God for her. And she said, I always wait to come to your room last on my shift. Because she said, I just know that it's going to be great fellowship. We get to talk about the Lord. And, you know, and so, I mean, God's hand was in all of it. Wow. You know, so then we left there and we went down to the therapeutic floor. I was in the hospital about 2.5-3 weeks and had a chance to minister to people down there, occupational therapy, speech therapy. Wow. And they were just saying, man, you know, my physical therapy, they said, man, you're doing so well. We just going to start treating you like an outpatient. And I told them, I said, listen, you all are phenomenal. You do great work, but you need to understand that my recovery has nothing to do with what y'all are doing. This is God's hand in the midst of this. And they had to agree. It's like, man, just the way you're rapidly improving. And so God has been good. So I've been home and I'm still off of work. I'll go back in this week to be able to talk to my doctor and see what the next steps are. If in fact I'll be released to go back to work, you know, with some caveats, you know, with some you know, just some guidelines and things like that. But I'm trusting God through this whole deal. And I said, every chance I get, I'm going to talk about the greatness of the God I serve, you know, and that I'm here. There's no question in my mind. I know why I'm here. It's because of the grace of the God, because of the grace of God and the effectual, fervent prayers of the righteous. That's it. Amen. That's it, man. And so while we're in the hospital, you know, a lot of times people go through a calamity like that and they're like, man, don't tell nobody. Keep it. Man, I told my wife, I said, look, whoever caught, tell them what's going on. Yeah. And the lady down who checks the visitors in, she said, I got to meet this Verdell Jones. Mm. She said, I've never had this many people come and visit one patient before. Wow. And they said she had stacks of papers with names that, you know, you had to sign in. And I just said, man, I feel like the Lord was showing me. He's like, I'm going to show you my love for you by how many people is going to come and spread love on you. So, I mean, it was constant. Every floor, I mean, people were coming in constantly and just loving on me, praying for me. And that's important for your healing. Amen. You know, and so I thank God that the love that he's shown for me through all of this. And you know, I still got some things I got that are getting better. You know, my right side was affected. It happened in the left part of my brain, the thalamus part, and that controls speech and sensory and things like that. And although everything is there, it's just the fine motor skill things that I'm still working on. But God is good. I mean, I still have my right mind. I mean, I you know, God is so good. I don't, you know, that's all I can say. I mean, as I said before, I'm a man of many words, but when I think about the greatness of God, I'm lost of words. I'm lost for words. Amen. I'm just lost. I mean, he's just, you know, how great he is so pathetic to render unto him.
1: Yeah. Yes.
0: But that's, I mean, I can't come up with nothing else, mm-hmm. you know, and so I recognize because of him that I'm here. My second was not called. And so as much as I thought I appreciated life then, it takes on brand new meaning now, yeah. You know, just seeing family, seeing y'all, you know, and just, you know, I realized, man, that the greatness of who God is, man, and I learned too that true wealth is health.
1: That's right.
0: You know, if you don't care how much money you got, if you don't have your health, yeah. You know,
1: yeah.
0: And so, God is good, and he's proven himself again time and time again, even through my therapy. I have physical therapy, and then also I have occupational therapy. There's the things that I did prior to the stroke, I can do. I may be a little slower right now, but it's getting better. So, man, God took me in. He brought me out, man.
1: Amen.
2: Amen.
0: And so I'm thankful. Yeah, glory, I'm thankful. God. Praise God.
1: Amen.
0: Yeah.
1: I'm just listening, man. It's just another testimony.
0: Praise God.
1: Looking at how good God is by Amen. Seeing him in here today.
0: Amen.
1: And how he sounds the same and he sounds Amen. Strong in faith, even Amen. Stronger now.

0: Amen.
1: Then sometime we have to go through something, and it blows us away. I know 2017, I was going into the doctor to, I think I had had a hernia. And I said, man, I guess I've been lifting too much. And Dr. Jones, a good doctor over at Christie Clinic, he said, well, I need you to come in. I said, okay, we setting the time for my hernia surgery. He said, no, I got to talk to you about something. He said, I see a golf ball-sized piece of cancer on your left kidney. And I'm like, well, he said, well, I'm going to send you up to Northwestern. And so up there I lost. He couldn't save it because the cancer had grown over the, I guess, the vital part of the kidney. And then a couple of years later, 2020, I had complications from the surgery and ended up losing my gallbladder. And then after that was done, 2022, I had another incident. And they said, well, I gave you a colonoscopy and I see some polyps, and they seem to be cancerous. So I had to go in, Dr. Jones again. And he took a third of my small intestines, and he took half my colon, some of my colon. But as Verdell was talking, it sadly, nobody wants to go through that. Don't want to go through a stroke. Don't want to go through losing any organs. Definitely want to deal with cancer. But I'm gonna tell you this: it was for my good.
0: Praise God. Praise God.
1: I wouldn't have the relationship that I have with God if I wasn't sick.
0: Praise God.
1: I wouldn't be, I wouldn't, he's, Verdell just said it right. Your health is your greatest wealth. But I'm going to tell you this, even greater than that, what he just spoke on is a personal relationship with Jesus.
0: Yes.
1: If you don't get that, man, you missing out.
0: Amen.
1: And it ain't just, he is closer than a brother.
0: Amen.
1: He is closer than a family member.
0: Amen.
1: I walk around my house like I'm talking to y'all, talking to Jesus.
0: Amen.
1: He that powerful.
0: Amen.
1: He that good.
0: Yes, he is.
1: And I ain't got everything I want, this flesh won't, but I got him.
0: Amen.
1: My bank account probably one of the worst in this town. But I got him.
0: Amen.
1: My health has been under attack for the last 9 years, but I got him.
0: Amen.
1: I believe from the crown of my head to the sole of my feet,
0: amen,
1: I'm healed.
0: Amen.
1: But more than anything, I'm redeemed.
0: Amen.
1: And that's what more important than anything you got.
0: Amen.
1: Success is good. I don't want to try to act like, oh, I don't want this. Oh, I didn't. No, you got a God done bless you with the intelligence to get certain levels and certain degrees and educational accomplishments and your job. That's beautiful. Don't take that away. People tell you, you ain't got no. You can have that and God. Because he said, I want to bless you. I want to give to you. I want to make you prosperous and be in health as your soul prospers. So you can have all of that. But it's so much better. And it means so much more when he the head.
0: Amen.
1: When he the head, all of that stuff is in its proper place because it's given its proper credence in your life. It ain't number one, my bank account, because your money can go. Ask the man sitting right to my left. Your money could, your health can go. Yes. You can have a bank full of money. Don't matter. You can't buy your way out of certain situations.
0: Amen. Amen.
1: If you ain't got a God on your side, you in a world of trouble.
0: Amen.
2: Amen.
0: Amen.
1: Sorry.
0: That's good. No, that's great. That's great.
1: God, thank God for, I love hearing testimonies.
0: Yeah.
1: Because it always reminds me of mine.
0: Amen.
1: It takes you back to your own personal testimony.
0: Amen.
1: No matter what you've been, if you ain't been through no sickness, you ain't, God bless you. You ain't got to go through no, God done brought you out of terrible situations.
0: Yes. Amen.
1: Life-threatening situations.
0: Mm-hmm.
1: Chances of imprisonment.
2: Yeah.
1: God done brought you off addictions.
0: Yeah.
1: God done brought you off of things that you don't want none of your family to know or friends to know. You don't know. That's okay. Don't tell nobody. You only tell God.
2: Yeah.
0: Mm-hmm.
1: God is a good God.
0: Yeah.
1: I'm
0: Amen.
1: Sorry. That's
0: Amen.
1: All I'm saying.
0: Pray. Yes, he is. Amen.
2: And you talk about the level of intimacy when you in when you're going through pain.
0: Mm-hmm.
2: A lot of us think that the level of intimacy is when we're going through pleasure.
0: Mm-hmm.
2: When everything is so, looks the grass is greener, and it looks like there's a lot of things that we'll try to go after to acquire.
0: Mm-hmm.
2: But God can throw, he can turn a switch on.
0: Mm-hmm.
1: Yes.
2: And he knows all things before all things.
0: Amen. Amen.
2: He knows the beginning from, he knows the end from the beginning from the end.
0: Yes, sir.
2: And when he gets, as you're saying, and I was listening to you, Cousin V, you were sharing about that level of intimacy.
0: Mm-hmm.
1: Amen.
2: Can he trust you?
0: Mm-hmm. With your pain.
2: With your pain.
0: Mm-hmm.
2: And sometimes the pain becomes like a god, because you focus more on the pain than the one who oversees and who knows it, that the end from the beginning.
0: Amen.
1: Amen.
0: Well, it's like he was saying, okay, I know you're out of your element now. I know this thing that you thought you'd never have to endure. But my question to you, son, is, am I still great?
2: Mm.
0: Am I still good? Am I still worthy to be praised?
2: Mm.
0: And I had to give a resounding, absolutely. You know, because I realized that his greatness and his goodness was not predicated on my convenience, not predicated on me having everything I desire in life. That it was in and of itself, totally, it was holy, it was in a category by itself, it was set apart. It's like the greatness of who he is has no bearing on what is done for me on my behalf.
2: Mm.
0: It's based upon, that's just, it's a qualitative statement about who he is as God.
2: Yeah, that's right.
0: And so it just, you know, I can only answer one way. Absolutely, Lord, you're still great.
2: Mm.
0: If this turns another way, that you're still great.
2: That's right.
0: You're still good.
2: Yeah.
0: You know, and so, that takes, I praise God that he's matured me, because there may be a time early in my walk with the Lord that I was still thinking, Lord, if, you know, Lord, I serve you, I love you, why you let this happen? No, that never came, you know? And I think it's because of the maturity that he's caused in me to understand. The scripture says many are the afflictions of the righteous.
2: Mm-hmm.
0: But God delivers them out of them all. I mean, that's just, and I think it's so easy in our culture of convenience to assume that's how it's always supposed to be. But the problem is, Jesus says, my kingdom is not of this world.
2: Yeah.
0: The principles of the kingdom of God are the antithesis, the polar opposite of the kingdom of this world. He says, if you want to find your life in my kingdom, you must lose it. You know, he says, if you want to be my friend, you must do what I tell you to do.
2: Mm-hmm.
0: I mean, that doesn't even, I mean, who says that?
1: Right.
0: You know, but everything about it. And so studying those things, and we did a study on the Beatitudes, about a 2-month study on them. And it's almost in a sense like preparation. You know, I had no idea that situation was coming up. But, I mean, it's like the Lord was preparing me for it and preparing the fellowship that I fellowship at for it, you know. That, and we talk about this, that, you know, God's desire is not to be your genie.
2: Mm-hmm.
0: You know, he's God. I mean, and so, and I also, too, recognize that, hey, no matter how healthy you are, you're going to leave this world.
1: Amen.
0: It's once appointed to man to die, and after that, the judgment. And I said, if you don't believe me, keep living.
1: You know, yeah, that's right.
0: One day your number's going to come.
1: Right.
0: The question becomes, as P so eloquently stated, that, you know, you can have all that. The most important things are you redeemed. Amen. Have you been rescued from loss? Have you been purchased with the price of the blood of Jesus Christ? Amen. That is the only thing that matters. It really is. And so I'm looking at the calamitous events that happened over in Venezuela and the Ring of Fire and all the things that are going on around the globe, the bombings and things like that. And what I'm saying is that life is so fleeting. But as the old song says, make sure your anchor holds and grips a solid rock.
1: That's right.
0: That's Jesus.
2: Defining success. We always talk about how do you define success. Mm-hmm. And that seems to be a question that is so looked at in so many different ways based on materialism, capitalism, but not necessarily spiritualism.
0: Mm-hmm.
2: We see that we can, there's a lot of things that we seek after, and we try to look at it from the lenses of, from the worldly's playbook. But seek ye first the kingdom.
0: Mm-hmm.
1: Amen.
0: Mm-hmm.
2: Seek ye first the kingdom.
0: Mm-hmm.
1: Amen.
2: Of God, not the kingdoms mm-hmm. of this world.
0: Mm-hmm.
2: And that has crept into the church.
0: Mm-hmm.
2: Seeking the kingdoms of this world,
0: amen.
2: The materialism, seeking who do are you going to bow down to?
0: Mm-hmm.
2: Who have you been bowing down to when it comes to your daily things that you go about doing on a regular basis? Mm-hmm. Just hearing your testimony, Pete, and hearing your testimony, cuz, is so powerful.
0: Well, and we also too, because we know your testimony.
2: Yes, yes.
0: And you know what I'm saying? And so we all here are recipients of God's grace, man.
2: Amen. Amen. Amen.
0: Yeah, yeah.
2: And to know that people look at us as a living testimony, but how, when we're going through it, just to see the amount of people that are realizing there has to be a God.
0: Amen.
2: In you to be able to bring you through.
0: Amen.
2: And to know how many people have come to visit you.
0: Yeah.
2: They may have seeking after other things, but mm-hmm. when they see you, they sing, I may have to have renew my mind, mm-hmm. renew my thoughts.
0: Because there were people that came in and said, I had no idea what to expect when I showed up. They were thinking the worst. And then when they saw me talking and giving God the glory, they were like, man, they were like, I feel like I can go on now. They said, you messed the community up with this. I'm like, no, this is God's doing. I mean, you know, I'm still here, you know, but it's by the grace of God and the effectual fervent and prayer of the righteous, man. That's why I'm here.
1: Amen.
0: You know, and let me say this.
2: Mm.
0: For all of the nurses and the doctors at Carl Care, phenomenal. Phenomenal. The quality of care, just the expertise to understand. I told them I can't imagine there's the place that's better. Yeah, they were phenomenal. But at the end of the day, they were just instruments in the hand of my great God.
1: Amen.
0: I mean, it's just that's what it was. And so I think that when we talk. We talked about success. You know, I think that there is a pull of this world on all of us because we live in this world.
2: Yes, yes.
0: And so the Holy Ghost is not just so we can speak in tongues and lay hands on sick and recover, but it gives us the ability to be able to discern between the things of God and the things of this world.
1: Amen.
0: And the power to empower us to live according to the things of God.
2: Mm-hmm.
0: You know, that's what it does. That's a practical application of the Spirit of God in our lives. And I think it helps us to really decipher what is true success. If you look at the lives of the apostles, man, it, according to our world standard, you'd be like, man, they weren't successful.
2: Yeah.
0: But Paul is writing from a Mamertine prison. And he says, I'm ready to be offered up. I fought a good fight. I've kept the faith.
2: Yeah.
0: I finished the course.
2: Mm-hmm.
0: Now I'm ready to be. Paul said, I have found success. Wait a minute, man. You're facing the chopping block.
2: Mm.
0: How is that successful? Yeah. Where were all the people when he was marching outside of town and had his head chopped off? Where were all the people that he had ministered to said, Paul, we're praying for you? You have no rendering of that in the scripture.
2: Mm.
0: History says he just marched to the outside of town, had his head chopped off.
2: Mm-hmm.
0: That does not seem like success.
1: That's right.
0: According to this world.
2: This world.
0: But according to the kingdom of God, remember the quality, the qualifications, or the criterion for reward in the kingdom of God. 1 Corinthians 4 and 2 and Matthew 25th chapter 20th verse says, well done, thou good and faithful servant. 1 Corinthians 4 and 2, moreover, it is required that a steward or a slave be found faithful. Faithfulness is the criterion for reward in the kingdom of God. Being faithful, being empowered to be faithful to God's call in the midst of all this deception and things like distraction is a criterion for a reward in the kingdom of God.
2: Mm.
0: And so when we see that, success means something totally different in the kingdom of God than it does in this world. Because, you know, the Bible tells us, wear this world like a loose garment.
1: Right.
0: It's passing away. And everything is associated with it. But the things that are according to God's kingdom and according to his Christ, they will stand forever.
2: Yeah.
1: That's right.
2: Mm. Brother Pete?
1: Yeah, he said everything.
2: Yeah.
1: Brother Cuz said everything. One of the things I would add is just the kingdom of God isn't this kingdom. The kingdom of God isn't this world.
2: Yeah.
1: And if you go home today and watch any show, any sporting event on TV.
2: Mm.
1: It's not the movie, the show, or the sporting event that sways you. It's just something you like watching or your favorite sport. Every 30 seconds or 60 seconds, they put something in front of you to make your flesh want it. Whether it's a car, a better car, credit card, telling you if you go to this island or if you get on this ship, you live in the life, or if you buy this car or you move to this neighborhood, you live in the life. Or if they show you a reality show where people just acting a plumb fool, you live in the life, and they never show you the disaster behind it. They always show you the enticement to it. They never show you the cost of what that car, that house,
2: man.
1: Whether no matter what, because sooner or later, the tangible things, if you seek those, you'll put those in front of Christ.
2: Amen.
1: And you'll never consider Christ.
2: Amen.
1: Because you're always trying to live up to the culture status.
2: Amen.
1: A lot of times we're talking about all these shootings. Well, if I can show you a show and show you repeatedly that you always play a role of a bad guy,
2: mm-hmm.
1: or you always call each other the N-word,
2: right.
1: and if I don't respect your body and wear you out, and they do it to everybody,
2: mm-hmm.
1: but they do it to a lot to minorities,
2: amen.
1: Then I can get you to disrespect each other.
2: Amen.
1: I can get you not to value each other.
2: Mm-hmm.
1: And that's not the kingdom of God. It's sort of, sadly, it's like the Hunger Games movie. Everybody there, and they come in, and all the stars watching the battle and the contest.
2: Yeah.
1: And everybody got on fake facade, hair going this way, hair mm-hmm. this color. They got on this clothes. That's sort of like the culture we live in. But you have to peel that back, and you have to understand that this ain't the kingdom.
2: Mm-hmm.
1: This is just what I'm living in.
2: Yeah.
0: Mm-hmm.
1: And you don't have to be a part of what you're living in.
2: Mm-hmm.
1: I feel like that we are in a battle. And some of our eyes are open. And some of our eyes have been closed by so much enticement.
2: Mm-hmm.
1: That is, you wonder, how could they do that? Mm-hmm. How could they not realize this? And it's just... a weight of this of trying to live in your position, whatever they decide your position is in the culture or the society, that you want to live above, or you want to find something different. Well, I'm gonna tell you, the something different is Christ.
0: Amen.
1: It ain't nothing else. That hunger, that new bag, that new pair of shoes, that when you get the house, it's gonna be headaches with the house. Yeah. When you get the car, it's gonna be headaches with the car. When you get the job, when you get the position, it's gonna be stress and headaches with the position. Mm-hmm. I worked at the post office for about 25 years. I was a carrier, first working inside as a mail handler. Then I became a carrier. Then I became a carrier supervisor. Then I transferred to Austin, Texas, and worked down there. Every level I went to, just in that, it's not compared with a lot of people, but just in that, there were stresses and more every level I went up.
0: Mm-hmm.
1: And it's that way in life. But the only thing that can help people today is Christ.
0: Praise mm-hmm. God.
1: That's the only thing.
0: Yeah.
1: And it's different. There is a different. People need to know that. Everything saying, Lord, Lord, mm-hmm. ain't going to heaven. Mm-hmm. Everything that's saying, Lord, Lord, no matter skin or kin,
0: Amen.
1: Ain't representing heaven.
0: Amen.
1: Ain't representing the kingdom of God.
0: Mm-hmm.
1: You can't rap a nasty song and wear or sing a nasty song, whatever genre you in, and wear a cross and say, He my Savior. How?
0: Mm-hmm.
1: We have to understand that, like Verdell said about Paul, no matter if it costs our life, no matter if it costs our health, no matter if it causes ridicule, no matter, a lot of times, them apostles and disciples were by themselves.
0: Amen.
2: Yeah, yeah.
1: You ain't gonna have a crowd. I'm gonna tell you this. I'm gonna be quiet. The devil and this kingdom of the world gonna always have a bigger crowd.
0: Amen.
2: Mm.
1: But they in is not with Christ.
0: Amen. Mm.
1: And so you can't look at the number and say, man, I'm by myself and I might as well just join in with them. Let the crowd be the crowd.
0: Amen.
2: Mm-hmm.
1: And you get with the kingdom of God through Jesus Christ.
0: Amen. Amen.
2: Amen.
0: It's good.
2: Yeah. While you in some of the late hours while you're in the room, Cousin V,
0: mm-hmm.
2: what were some of the, if you don't mind sharing, some of the things God was downloading in your spirit?
0: No.
2: And some of the scriptures.
0: I just think that, you know, more than anything, it's just looking at the lives of individuals in scripture and that just many times they dealt with calamity.
1: Amen.
0: You know, they dealt with whether it was the nation of Israel, or whether it was the kings, or whether it was the apostles, or whether it was the mission. I mean, they always dealt with adversity, always. But the redeeming thing, or the most important thing, they always did it for the kingdom of God, and then that he was there with them in the whole process. And they use that to show the difference between the characteristic of the kingdom of darkness and the kingdom of light, mm-hmm. where the Bible calls us children of light.
1: That's right.
0: You know, you don't see a child with a flashlight running out of the middle of broad open daylight and flashing it and saying, hey, mommy, look at my flashlight. No, because light is only impactful in dark places.
1: That's right.
0: And so mm-hmm. God calls us into a light. See, another thing about using this world's idea of success, as Pete talks about, those different commercials that come on, what we realize through scripture is what it's doing is producing in us something that God told us to be aware of.
1: Yeah.
0: He said, beware of coveting.
1: That's right.
0: It produces covetousness in us.
1: Mm.
0: When we see things, I need to have that. And then what'll happen, he'll show us that on TV and maybe show us a neighbor or a friend with that.
2: Yeah.
0: And so what'll happen, we'll forget to look on the things that God has already blessed us with and say, well, God, I want that. And what it is, and then God doesn't bless us with it, and we get mad at God. God is like, I warned you against coveting.
1: That's right.
0: Now, how are you going to turn around and pray to me and want me to give you something that I condemned already. Mm-hmm. And so these are the things that the Spirit of God gives us, the line of demarcation about the things of God. When the Bible says you can ask wherever you will, but it's got to be according to his will.
2: Yes, yes.
0: You know, you can't go and ask for somebody else's wife, you know, it's because you want it. You know what I'm saying? It's according to God's will.
1: That's right.
0: And we understand as children of God, there are certain things. One thing I've always said, that if it's not your time, God will say slow. Mm-hmm. If it'll hurt you, God will say no. But when it's your season, God will say go. Mm-hmm. And so I think that what we have to do is pray his will for our lives. Mm-hmm. And when we do that, in the all this stuff is really a distraction. As Pete talks about, is to get us to focus on those things and not on the things that Christ has called us to. And so, you know, sitting there where I really just had time to really reflect, and I think that those are the things like, okay, you know, you're in a place, a foreign place, yes. but the thing is, Jesus is here with you.
2: Mm-hmm.
0: And so the communion, the prayer, the talking to God, the, you know, the listening of the scriptures and studying, just... You know, there was a time where I was so busy before that I needed to sit down and just rest and then spend that quality time with the Lord. And so I think just the people who came and visited and prayed with me and just the conversations I had with all my different nurses and things, doctors and things like that, it gave me a chance to really to witness, to be a witness, you know. Yeah. For the Lord. And I think the word witness, he said, after the Holy Ghost has come upon you, you shall be my witnesses.
2: Mm-hmm.
0: That word witness is the word martyrion, where we get the word martyr from. Mm. That means that people will buy you before they buy what you're selling. Your testimony, your life, what has happened in your life and what God has done in your life will carry the day when everything else won't. And so when people would come in, they could see me and they had heard about it and were fearful about what they were going to see when they came around that corner and to see me giving God glory and giving him praise and honor, which he rightly deserves.
2: Yes.
0: You know, I wasn't you capping. I'm telling the truth.
2: Yes.
0: He's worthy of this. Mm-hmm. And I'm here because of him. And so they were like, man, I can relax now. I'm good. I just need to know, Man, I praise God for that, for the opportunity, man. I mean, as Pete talked about, that the crowd, I mean, Jesus says, broad is the way that leads unto death and destruction. And many be that are going to go thereat.
1: That's right.
0: But narrow is the way
1: that
0: leads to life. And there be few. And Jesus knew what he's talking about.
2: Mm-hmm.
0: It doesn't make me a super saint or you all us a super saint. But it's the fact that, hey, we know the facts.
2: Yeah.
0: And so if you see the crowd going one way, you need to run the opposite way because walking is too slow.
2: It's too slow.
0: You got to run the other way. And so, you know, he warns us and he gives us these caveats in scripture to help us to be able to live the life that he's called us to. He's equipped us. He's not going to excuse what he's empowered us to do. He's empowered us to live this way, to be a light. You know, because remember, you're letting your light so shine before men that they'll see your good works when they glorify your Father, which is in heaven. Why? Because the work that's being done through you is him that's doing the work.
2: That's right.
0: He gets the glory for it. We're just, as I said before, a barrel with both ends out that he's blowing through.
2: Yeah.
0: And so we don't take credit for that. Man, listen, there's no way I could take credit for standing here with activities in my limbs and my rightful mind and after what I endured. Mm-hmm. I can't take credit for that.
2: Amen.
0: Man, God did all of that.
2: Amen.
0: You know, and so just encouragement to anybody out there who's listening today that if you're dealing with a health issue, mental health issue, whatever, if God is in it with you, mm-hmm. I found out, too, that God's math is real simple. You plus him equals enough.
1: Amen.
0: I don't care what you face.
1: Amen.
0: You plus him equals enough. And him times nothing is everything. You know, and those are things that I've been sharpened in that because of what I've endured and what I've. It's one thing to know it and to say it; it's a whole other thing to be thrown into the furnace of affliction, and it has to be Jesus or bust.
1: That's right.
0: And Jesus shows up.
1: That's right.
0: He shows up, man. He shows up.
2: Yeah.
0: Yeah. I mean, what a friend we have in Jesus. Yes. You know what I'm saying? Yeah. All the different songs come back to mind, you know. But I couldn't imagine being in a world without Jesus.
2: Yeah.
0: Not God. I'm a particular God whose name is Jesus. Mm-hmm. Because in our culture, it can be multiplicity of different types of gods. But the one true God who's revealed himself in person, there's nobody like Jesus. Mm. Nobody.
2: Now, for your significant other, the intimacy, just to see, it's the one thing to know it, but to see it on a minute-by-minute basis,
0: mm-hmm.
2: How has it affected her? And we're sending a show out to her on this morning.
0: Yeah, man. Yeah, my best half, Sheila. And the Lord, it was crazy, the Lord. I mean, it's not crazy. It's such a blessing that on Wednesday, Lord bless us, celebrate 36 years of marriage.
1: Amen.
0: So, and God is so good. And I mean, and of course, this celebration took on an even different meaning because of the fact of what happened. And it could have been a time of mourning for her.
2: Mm.
0: But it was a time of celebration. We're still celebrating. I mean, but I told her, I said, I'm still trying to find out where you hid your cape at. I mean, she, amazing is such a pitiful word. I mean, she has been, mm-hmm. Oh my gosh, man. I mean, this is when the scripture says, he that finds a wife, he finds a good thing, mm-hmm. and he obtains favor from the Lord. Oh my goodness, favor. I mean, it just... I mean, and to the point it was times I felt guilty. Mm-hmm. I'm like, babe, no, I got it. You sit down, let me, you know. And she's, no, I got it. I mean, I just like, Lord, I know it's God has given her the energy to do, to, you know. And she has been, I mean, just amazing, amazing. And I think that is helped our relationship. I mean, we were good to begin with, but even the level of what God has done, just us seeing what God has done for me,
2: mm-hmm.
0: Has even brought us even that much closer together. And I'm thankful. And I just, you know, many times I think, Lord, how can I help me to figure out the best way to repay her? Because she has been amazing. The only word I come up with.
2: Mm.
0: I mean, it just, that's the only word I come up with.
2: Yeah.
0: I'm blessed, man. I'm so thankful. That Sheila's my wife. I'm so thankful. I'm thankful. 36 years of marriage. We've been together 44. In November it'll be 44 years together.
2: Mm-hmm.
0: Mm-hmm.
2: And it says when a man finds
0: a wife, he finds a good thing and obtains favor mm-hmm. from the Lord.
2: From the Lord. And to be able to see through her lenses the goodness and the faithfulness and the commitment and the consistency to Lord and Savior Jesus Christ through you.
0: Praise
2: and
0: God.
2: And just to see the hand of God, how he orchestrates
0: mm-hmm.
2: and works through people. Because this wasn't scripted.
0: No. No,
2: this
0: man.
2: This wasn't scripted. You didn't see none of this.
0: No, man. Uh-huh.
2: But to see how God just, from everyone, and I'm still at the place of where the one nurse that come into your room
0: prophesied. I'm like, man, and I was thinking like, man, I was just thinking about this is gonna be a nightmare with this nurse. I did, and she was like, and Sheila stepped in, babe. She said, no, she said she's probably just a little overwhelmed, and
1: she happened to be the best,
0: man. And I praise God for her, man. I praise God for her, and I told her I would come back and see her, so I got to go back to this week, but I'm going to try to go up and see if she's on. And just everybody, I've had a chance to see some of my therapists when I go back, and they just walk up and hug me and just like, you know, it's so God is good.
2: And the conversations that even some of the doctors off script would just...
0: Yeah, absolutely.
2: ...would talk with you.
0: Absolutely.
2: And with your wife and with people. And the one that me and Mr. Boyd, the doctor... He was sharing with us, and he's just sharing, you live your life. This is what he was sharing, Cousin Pete. He said, not with anger, but with happiness.
0: Mm-hmm.
2: When things happen,
0: mm-hmm.
2: just happy, you know, live your life And when the, in that moment of despair, and when you're going through something, so be happy.
0: Mm-hmm.
2: Because stress comes when you're going through anger.
0: Yeah.
2: And me and Mr. Boyd looked at each other.
0: Yeah.
2: We go through things mm-hmm. and times, and we get angry quick.
0: Mm-hmm.
2: You know, and I said, I need anger management.
0: Yeah.
2: Because I go through some stuff.
0: Yeah.
1: Yeah.
2: Like, oh, uh-uh.
0: Yeah.
2: But, yeah. But just to hear some of the doctors and their conversations with you, cuz, and some of the things that they, just that one that I had a chance to listen to is just amazing.
0: Mm-hmm. Mm-hmm. Oh, yeah. I was definitely not going to. I was not going to shrink back from talking about the greatness and the goodness of my God.
2: Mm-hmm.
0: I think that we have to realize that if we live in this life, there'll be trouble.
2: Mm-hmm.
0: But Jesus said, "Be of good cheer, because He's overcome the world."
2: Yeah,
0: and so. Just a lot of reflection since this incident, and just thankful and grateful, you know, just for the prayers. So many people have texted me, called me, just said, "Man, we're praying for you." And I tell everybody, even now, when I was leaving to coming in today, and the brothers from the previous show had just stopped me and just said, "Man, it's so great to see you. We've been praying for you." I told them, "Don't stop. You know, yeah. Don't stop, because it's working.
2: Yeah.
0: It's working. Do not stop. Please don't stop praying for me, because I recognize why I'm here. And I don't take any of that for granted. But I'm thankful, man. And as I look at things that are around, I realize God still has some significant things for me to do.
2: Mm-hmm.
0: So I want to be about my Father's business.
2: Mm-hmm.
0: Yeah.
2: And from hearing you, Pete, sharing your testimony, how is it through your sons to see what God is doing in your life?
1: Well, I'm thankful for my son. They're doing well. They are healthy.
2: Mm-hmm.
1: They're having their own a parent can always want a child to go a certain way.
2: Yeah.
1: Mm-hmm. And when they get a certain age, they're going to choose their own way.
2: Mm-hmm. Yeah.
1: But
2: yeah.
1: As long as they are in the land of the living, healthy,
2: mm-hmm.
1: God hadn't allowed anything, any trial or tribulations that we've talked about.
2: Yes.
1: And some that people go through to come upon them.
2: Mm-hmm.
1: The our prayers and our grandmother's prayers,
0: amen,
1: and family's prayers, they work. Just look at our children.
0: Amen.
1: But if I could add one thing, I would say, and listening to cousin's testimony is powerful. It's you can see the ongoing power of God.
2: Yeah.
1: And I've been through some things that I've shared. But I would tell anybody, young or old, you don't have to go through that. You don't have to wait to get a relationship with God.
0: Amen.
1: See, yes. You just said something earlier about having happiness. The doctor said having happiness. An ordeal with your health will make you happy.
0: Amen. Mm-hmm.
1: Or ordeal of your health or your freedom will make you consider, and make you take inventory of the goodness of God.
0: Amen.
1: It will.
0: Yes,
1: but
0: sir.
1: I would tell anybody, the young men out there in the street, the young women, the old man, the old woman, you don't have to go through any of that if you haven't already been through it to get a relationship with Christ.
0: Amen.
1: That's all you do is have to have an open heart, a contrite spirit, and God will come into your life. We don't nobody have all the answers.
2: Mm-hmm.
1: I would know. As he eloquently described and powerfully described the symptoms and how he felt, I don't know that because I haven't been through it.
0: Mm-hmm.
1: But that person out there listening, don't wait till something comes,
0: mm-hmm.
1: because we didn't choose it. Mm-hmm. I didn't choose cancer. Mm-hmm. He didn't choose what he went through.
0: Mm-hmm.
1: But get to know Christ, because his brother, cousin Verdell's relationship with Christ was a sustainer and a calmer.
0: Amen.
1: Through even in the beginning, as he described what he was going through.
0: Amen.
1: Yes, fear come in when you hear the C word.
0: Mm-hmm.
1: It just happens. Fear comes in.
0: Mm-hmm.
1: But fear is drowned out if you remember who God is.
0: Amen.
1: You might not say, well, I don't know how what to draw on because I ain't been through the drawing somebody else's testimony.
0: Mm-hmm.
1: If he did it for them, he could do it for me.
0: Yes, sir.
1: Whether it's sickness or freedom, you might be incarcerated. It's okay. We've all made mistakes. But if you grab a hold to Christ, he's opened many prison doors.
2: Yeah.
0: Praise God. Mm-hmm.
1: He can. He can change your life when you get out. Don't matter what label you got on you. Don't matter what people say about you. Don't matter what you did. It'll only matter in this world because this is the world we live in. Certain things are held against certain people. But it ain't held against you, against Christ. He said, I take your sins and throw them in the sea of forgetfulness and remember them no more. If you come to Christ, I would say this. If I could do it all over again, I would have came with full strength, full health. And you ain't going to be perfect.
0: Mm-hmm.
1: I'm going to tell you this now. I've been, and ain't scared to admit it. I've been in church fighting lust.
0: Mm-hmm. Mm-hmm.
1: I've been in church fighting fear.
0: Mm.
1: I've been in church wrestling with whatever he want to bombard your mind with to take you away from a relationship or a closeness with God.
0: Mm-hmm.
1: He ain't going to stop.
0: That's right.
1: When you come, but you got a defense.
0: That's it.
1: If you can change that mind, because the only thing he can affect you with is your mind. If you can change your mind to remember one thing, he is the way, he is the truth, and he is life.
2: Mm.
1: You can encounter and deal with anything. I'm going to tell you this. If the devil ain't bothering you, that's because he already got you.
2: He already got you.
0: Amen. Yeah, because this is war. This is war. This ain't games and friendly competition, man. It's war, it's for the soul. Your soul.
2: Yeah.
0: And it's fierce. And so, you're right. I mean, the enemy will come to you with thoughts, you know, and sometimes bring people to you that may rub you the wrong way just to get a response out of you.
1: Yeah.
0: You know, and you got to understand, the Bible said we're not ignorant of his devices.
2: Mm-hmm.
0: We are aware of that as children of God. And so that, and even though you can be aware of it at times, if you don't put on the whole arm of God,
2: amen,
0: you will respond in a way that doesn't bring God glory.
2: Mm-hmm.
0: You know, and so then that's why he says flee youthful lust and flee also fornication, because he says you need to run because walking is too slow.
2: Yeah.
0: If everything is exposed, that's too late now.
2: Mm-hmm.
0: You know what I'm saying? You got to run from it. You know. That the individual that you know. That's why he tells us love our enemies.
1: That's right.
0: Because if we hold on to that, eventually they're going to do something or say something, cause us to explode, and then people and it always happens. Somebody will be there to say, "Oh, I thought you were supposed to represent Jesus."
2: Wow.
0: It's a setup.
1: Mm-hmm. It's a setup.
0: It's a setup. So it's one thing to know. See, it's a whole other thing to know a trick is being played. I mean, not know a trick is being played on you and fall for it. But it's a whole other thing to know it's being played on you and still fall for it.
2: And
0: the Bible said we're not ignorant. Anything that comes to us, and we can look through the lens of God's word and say, okay, I know this is not in line with God. This is a trap.
2: Yeah.
0: You know, and unfortunately, some people, they still fall for it. But here's the beauty of our faith, as opposed to any other faith on the place on the face of this earth, is that the Bible said, if we sin, we have an advocate with the Father. It doesn't give us a license to sin. Grace is not a license to sin.
2: Yeah.
0: But grace is saying, The Bible says in Titus, the grace of God that brings deliverance and salvation has appeared unto all men. And it teaches us to deny ungodliness, to live righteously and soberly in this present world, waiting for the blessed appearing and the glory. I mean, the blessed hope and the glorious appearing of my great God and Savior Jesus Christ. Titus, the second chapter, talks about that. But the Bible says that even though on this journey there'll be times as a believer that you may fall. Mm-hmm. Now and then was able to keep you from falling. He's able to keep you, but there'll be times perhaps that you will fall. And the Bible says here, what we have, if we sin, you have an advocate. I was looking at, and shout out to Louis Farrakhan. He lost his wife.
1: Yes.
0: I'm 90 years of age. And amen. Regardless, I know religiously or spiritually, we have philosophical differences. But the bottom line, he lost his wife.
2: Yeah.
0: And so my heart goes out to her. But I one thing that I was reading, they were saying that we pray Allah accepts her, you know, and I'm just like, that's another thing that's different between our faith and every other faith.
2: Yeah.
0: If my confidence, I've been born again, according to scripture, my confidence and faith is in Jesus Christ, I don't have to worry about that.
2: Amen.
0: Because it's not about the work that I've done, it's about the work he's already done.
2: Because
0: your work will never, ever measure up to what God's requirement was. That's why Christ came and did the work that was necessary and gave his life and rose from the grave. And we place our faith and confidence in him and his finished work. That's more than enough. And so that's what I said. But I had a piece about, you know, of course you're thinking about in the moment, I got loved ones. I may not be ready to leave them yet, but if the Lord says it's time, man, it was a peace there. That surpassed all understanding. Like, hey, I'm ready. Not because of what Verdell has done, because of what Christ has done. I'm in Jesus. Mm-hmm. There is no other faith, only faith that faces this earth, that offers you that. Just on that alone, you know, the Christian faith is something to investigate. That understand that we are going to die, we're going to leave this earth.
2: Yes.
0: There's going to be a judgment afterwards. And it's not predicated on what you've done, but based upon what Christ has done on your behalf is the ticket in. And you appropriate that into your life by being born again, water and spirit. So, hey, once that happens, I mean, nothing, no other faith offers that.
2: Amen.
0: No other faith.
2: Amen.
0: Every other faith is about you trying to reach God. You know, going up this mountain. The Christian faith is about understanding that there's a chasm so great between man and God because of the sin of Adam, that everyone who's born through a mother and a father, they fall prey to that. And they born with that chasm between them and God.
2: Mm-hmm.
0: But God said, I love you so much that you will never be able to come to me. So what I'm going to do, I'm going to come to you. And that's what Jesus Christ, God, manifested in the flesh. Thou shalt call his name Emmanuel. Emmanuel means God with us.
2: Mm-hmm.
0: Thou shalt call his name Jesus, for he shall means Yahweh become salvation. In Christ, we have the missing link. You know, I know Darwin talked about the missing link because he was over in archipelagos and he was, you know, looking for in terms of evolution, and they were looking for the missing link. We found the missing link.
2: Mm-hmm.
0: His name is Jesus. And when we place our confidence in him, we ain't got, he doesn't guarantee us smooth sailing. He just promises a happy landing.
2: Mm-hmm.
0: And that's why there is no other faith that offers what Jesus offers. No other faith.
2: No other faith. I want to ask both of you, going through health and going through some of the health issues, did doubt ever come in? Doubting yourself or even doubting your faith, doubting where you are in your faith, doubting your relationship, the level of relationship that you have with God. Did doubt seep in any time doing what you were going through, the trial of your faith?
0: In terms of doubt, when it first started happening at work, I just started praying. I'm like, Lord, I'm in your hand. I mean, it was so peaceful and rewarding to know that none of this had escaped his gaze. He knew it was coming before it happened. Mm. And that's a level of faith and trust I have in him being I've talked, it's crazy how many times I've talked on this radio broadcast about him being omniscient and him being eternal, which means he doesn't acquire knowledge like we do incrementally. He's always known everything there is to know. He knew on that day at that particular time what was going to happen. Wow. And so my faith and confidence in him is that, well, if you knew what was going to happen, you also knew the way out for me. My confidence and total trust was in him because I recognize this is beyond me. Because no matter what I'm telling my leg, it ain't working. Mm. No matter what I'm telling my arm, it ain't working. Mm-hmm. Lord, this is beyond me. So let me just rest in you. I mean, and I'm not trying to say like I'm a super saint, but there was a peace I had in the midst of it. Mm. Because I knew that I was anchored, my soul was anchored in him. Mm-hmm. You know? And that's the peace that he affords us, man, in the midst of that. As I said before, the only thing that crossed my mind was like, Lord, you know, if it's time for me to, you know, to go, I'm gonna miss my wife, I'm gonna miss my kids, my grandkids. But Lord, you know better. You know what's best. And if it's your time, if it's my time to come home, I'm ready.
2: Yeah.
0: You know, that was only come. But it's in terms of, no, man, I think because it helped too that what I was dealing with was so far out of my control. Because so many times I feel like I can fix it. And it's like, this is something you can't fix, man.
2: Wow.
0: So I had to give my confidence and trust to somebody I knew who could fix it one way or the other. He's going to fix it either through taking me out of it, you know, where through death, or he's going to fix it on his terms and bringing me wholeness, man. This is what he's doing. So my faith never wavered.
2: Mm.
0: Never.
2: Mm. Brother Pete.
1: Well, I wish I had that testimony, but I'll say this. I'll try to be quick. The first instance of hearing cancer, fear. Mm-hmm. For me,
2: mm-hmm.
1: I said, I don't want to die because I got so much I want to do.
0: Mm-hmm.
1: And then after the next episode of a gallbladder and then next episode of this surgery and that surgery, I came to my mind, I started remembering the testimonies of my mother.
0: Mm-hmm. Mm-hmm.
1: My mother left Champaign, Urbana area, 70s. Maybe 76, with five kids, looking for a new destination,
2: mm-hmm.
1: a new life. And when she got there to Flint, Michigan, we just so happened to, that's where we stopped.
2: Mm-hmm.
1: And she had been a smoker, two packs a day for a while. And she would smoke and feed us because she didn't have enough money for food for all of us to eat. So she would say, y'all eat, I'm going to smoke. And so she went to the doctor and they said, you got kidney cancer.
2: Mm.
1: And she wasn't in the church then. She wasn't going to church. So she went to this church called Harris Temple Church. And man of God, just older, powerful man, kept looking at her with five little kids. And he said, stand up. And he stood up and he said, in the name of Jesus, God said, he's going to heal you. Go back to that doctor.
2: Mm-hmm.
1: See what the doctor say. So she went back to the doctor and the doctor said, I can't find it.
0: Praise God.
2: Praise God.
1: So I always take that testimony.
0: Praise
1: to
0: God.
1: Everything I've been through.
0: Yes.
1: So the first, I wasn't like Cousin Verdell. I was fearful.
0: Mm-hmm.
1: But after all of the ones kept following, I said, I'm not worried. Only thing that I'm that concerns me and to this day is what the scripture says, to make my call in an election sure.
0: Mm-hmm.
1: I don't worry about nothing else. Anything else, he gonna take care of.
0: Mm-hmm.
1: I ain't worried about it. So I can tell you this, fear hit you hard when they say the C word to you.
0: Mm-hmm.
1: Even, I'm not worried. They told me, hey, we need to check. I have to go back up to Northwestern soon. They saw little spots. They said, no, that's nothing to be concerned of, but we want to get shave them off. If, and they might look like they could come into being something, but they're small, very, very small, where we want to just shave them off your kidney, and your kidney will regenerate. They'll grow back. I'm not worried.
0: Mm-hmm.
1: The man of God prayed yesterday.

0: to whatever he done brought you out of.
1: Amen.
0: And wait a minute, I can't remember nothing. Okay, hold on to what he did for your grandmother.
1: Amen.
0: What he did for your grandfather.
1: Amen.
0: What he did for your brother or your sister. Grab a hold. Even God is so honorable, you could grab a hold to somebody else's testimony and use it for faith.
1: Amen. Amen.
0: You can.
1: Amen. Amen.
0: He's that good.
1: Amen. Amen.
0: That's all out.
1: Hey, well, let me say this too. Early in my walk with the Lord, I probably would have been like, see, I mean, I want to make sure that I think the one of the reasons why I responded the way I did when the stroke happened is because of just walking with the Lord for a number of years and studying. And because if it had happened early in my walk with the Lord, I would have been fearful. I'd have been questioning God. I mean, I know who I was then, you know. And I'd been like, Lord, why me? You know, I'd have been like, Lord, I don't want to die, or and because anytime something calamitous happens, just from a health standpoint, that we start thinking about our morbidity. That man, is this it? Am I leaving? As a matter of fact, I know me probably younger in my walk with the Lord, I wouldn't have the testimony I had this situation. I wouldn't have. But I thank God that through the years of walking with the Lord and seeing his handiwork in my lives and other people's lives and knowing his capability, I'm like, okay,
0: that's right.
1: Here I am. And they told me that what happened to me, it takes people out. It kills them.
0: That's right.
1: That's why I'm still here.
0: That's right. Yeah.
1: So that's why I was like, okay, Lord, you're doing this because I know this is beyond me. So I'm going to rest in you. And so that just in terms of maturing with Christ,
0: yes.
1: You know, but there was a time when I would have been afraid but the Lord has continued to mature me. And even through that, the maturation process, the enemy comes to you and you're not perfect. I thank God that the criterion for reward is not about me being perfect. I can't earn my way. It's based on what Christ has done, his perfection, and him appropriating that into my life of being born again. So that's what I depend upon. And just, so I wanted to clear that up because I know I don't want anybody to think that it's not, no, not you, but I'm just saying, but you trigger something when you share that it's important to understand that everybody's at a different level of walk in their faith with Christ. You're still in Christ, but you're just at different walks and different levels in Christ. Mm-hmm. And it doesn't mean I'm a super saint. No, I'm just maturing in Christ. But I'm going to tell you this. I know that if this had happened in my early walk with Christ, I'd have questioned everything. Mm-hmm. I've been fearful. I've been like, Lord, why? But after studying the scriptures and seeing things happen in life, and properly applying the scriptures and seeing that, hey, no, this is the life of the believer.
0: Amen.
1: He will endure. You're going to endure some things,
2: yes,
1: you know. But in my earlier walk with the Lord, I'm like, Lord, no weapon formed against me shall prosper. All that, I mean, and which is true in a sense, but also many times we take that scripture out of context. But those are things that I've been like, this ain't nothing but the devil, and it is.
2: Yes.
1: But what I didn't know then is that many times God gets in the thing with us.
2: Mm-hmm.
1: He doesn't always take us out of it.
0: That's right.
1: And that's the thing that would have caused me a lot of, well, Lord, why would you let this happen?
0: Yeah, that's right.
1: And, but then I looked through scripture, and it was always something with the people of God. They was dealing with things.
0: Amen.
1: Always. But God was in the middle.
2: Yes.
1: Yeah, so I'm glad you brought it up because I wanted to clarify that. Thank you for bringing it up. Yeah,
2: and to know that even through that, as you was mentioning, Cousin V, the levels and the maturity in Christ.
1: Yeah,
2: some people are at they're still like babes.
1: Yeah,
2: they're still on milk,
1: but they're still in Christ.
2: They're still in Christ.
1: Yeah, and he's going. The Bible said, "He that began the good work in you, he shall perform it until the day of Christ Jesus." He's doing it. And that's the thing, man. It ain't so much what it's what he's doing through you.
2: Doing through you.
1: Yeah.

0: the next person going through the same thing didn't have the outcome and the results that both of you've had. Because there's ones that have been taken out.
1: Yeah.
0: Their dash has ended, but your dash is still continuing.
1: Amen.
0: And that's just resounding with me, is that your dash is still continuing.
1: Amen.
0: Because we could be seeing mourning and looking at the life that you had lived instead of the life that you continue to live.
1: Amen.
0: And knowing that God is still working and still author of the finishing of
1: Yes, he is.
0: You know, from faith to faith, from chapter to chapter, the chapter that you're in right now, just seeing how God is just orchestrating everything.
1: Yeah, yeah.
0: You mentioned one time, cuz, about sometimes you have to, there's a jailer while you're going through something that the jailer has to witness the God that you serve.
1: Absolutely.
0: As it was with Paul.
1: Yeah, the Philippian jailer. Absolutely. I mean, what?
0: The Philippian spirit on yesterday.
1: Yeah, yeah. Many times, you know, the Lord will use your circumstances because it's not you he's after. He's after somebody else. He wasn't after Paul and Simon. When they were in prison, they sang psalms. It was the jailer he was after.
0: Amen.
1: But you know what I'm saying?
2: That's right.
1: Yeah. And so this is what when we sign up to be a vessel for God, that what we're saying is yes to what he needs us for. You know, I need you to go through this. Can I trust you with this pain? Because that nurse in the ER, she's been longing for me and she don't know how to get there.
0: Wow.
1: Can I trust you? I mean, that you see what I'm saying? It's just
2: that's right.
1: And so the Lord will use your circumstances, because that's what we sign up for. You know, the word that used for in the scripture, the KJV renders it the term servant, but actually the word is doulos or son doulos. It means that we're slaves with Jesus Christ. And the quality of a slave is based upon its fidelity to the man, to his master. Why call me Lord, Lord? That word, Lord, Lord, Kyrios, means master, master. And not do the things I say do. The quality of a slave is based upon his fidelity to the master's desires. Are you walking, as the master told you to do something, are you following through with it? And so so here it is. The Lord's like, you saying I'm your master. Well, I've got somebody in the emergency room that's a nurse up there, and she's lost her way. She needs to find her way back to me. And I've given you the assignment. Okay, and I could say, well, Lord, I'll go up. You tell me where to go. He said, oh, no, it's going to happen differently. You're going to have a stroke. I'm going to be in it with you, and you're going to get a chance to minister to her.
2: Amen.
1: You have to say yes. You got to say yes to that.
2: Yes.
1: As a servant, as a slave of Jesus Christ, this is what he wants. And so, those are things I didn't know in my early walk with the Lord. I've been like, man, Lord, I'll just go up there and talk to her. You know what I'm saying?
2: Amen. Amen. Yes,
1: know,
2: Lord.
1: You know.
2: Amen.
1: So, but
2: I think I'm real quick. If
1: no,
2: you don't
1: go,
2: mind,
1: go, no, go I'm ahead.
2: Take 3 minutes.
1: No,
2: I'm gonna try to go fast. That's the one thing I remember you saying today, and talking about Minister Farrakhan's wife.
1: Yeah.
2: And in my mind, I had this conversation with our cousin John, your brother, yesterday, and we were talking, and I said, "Well, cuz, we want to talk about the Muslims." I said, "Can you show me?" And I've always said this, if you can marry Christian faith with Muslim discipline, you have a powerful saint of God. But there is that in the Old Testament. There is that when everything I clearly have a demarcation of what's holy and what's not holy. And that's the one thing that grace is, we all need it. Thank God for grace. But the one thing we need to understand is that grace shouldn't always have to be the number one poster child of Christian faith.
0: Yeah.
2: It should be full of faith and full of power. Why? Because my lifestyle is discipline.
1: Amen.
2: We see so much of the world in the church. Mm-hmm. We see so much of the world system preached in the church.
1: Yes, sir.
2: That we can't find a clear demarcation of what's so anybody here in our testimony can gather and say, man, this brother just had a stroke and look at God. And this brother went through surgeries with cancer. Look at God.
1: Amen.
2: But they go in somebody's church, and I blame it all churches. They go in somebody's church or see somebody online, and you got this going on. Yeah. And that seemed like the world. What are they talking about? We need to get back to a clear demarcation.
1: Amen.
2: And it ain't lost.
1: Amen.
2: Because it's in the Bible.
1: Yes, sir.
2: It's in the Word of God.
1: Amen.
2: And grace, we all need it. But I learned in my walk with God that I'm always going to be a babe if I only know grace.
1: Mm-hmm.
2: If I never know faith, if I never know consecration,
1: holiness.
2: If I never know holiness, mm-hmm. if I never practice righteousness to get the holiness,
1: mm-hmm.
2: You can't claim you holy and you got you missing all, you missing most of the time in righteousness.
1: Mm-hmm.
0: Yes.
2: You can't claim that.
1: Amen.
2: Well, he told us in Leviticus, be ye holy,
1: amen.
2: For I am holy. Amen. Said who? Come on, the Lord.
1: Amen.
0: Yeah.
2: So that's one of the things that not sorry to go off on a tangent, is to let people know that God will not only clean you up inside, he'll clean you up outside too.
1: Yeah. Amen. But I want to piggyback real quickly because I know we're running out of time, but that's why I said what I said about the grace of God. And Titus 2 says the grace of God that brings true deliverance of salvation.
2: Amen.
1: Has appeared unto all men. And what does it do? It teaches us to do what? To deny ungodliness.
2: That's right.
1: And to live righteously and soberly in this present and while we're here on earth.
2: That's right.
1: And as we do that, we're waiting for the glorious appearing of the great God and Savior, Jesus Christ. While we're waiting for him to return, we have a requirement that the grace has been given to us so that we can live a life that is not consistent with the way the world lives.
0: Yeah.
1: But we live in a righteous way, and the righteous and justice are two terms on the same coin. Righteously and soberly, it means with a clear mind.
2: Amen.
1: Okay? In this present world. So the grace of God is not a license to sin.
2: That's right.
1: It is for us to live a life that pleases God. Now, if in fact we, John says, if we sin, we do have an advocate with the Father. But he also said in Jude, now unto him who's able to keep you from falling,
2: oh, yes.
1: And to present you faultless for the glory. I mean, so I think that there's a balance of that. But I think that grace, when we talk about grace, grace is not for you to live any kind of way. No,
2: mm-hmm.
1: Grace is that God, Christ has done on your behalf what you couldn't do for yourself,
0: amen.
1: And now he's empowers you to live the way you do. You have no excuse.
2: Amen.
0: Mm-hmm.
2: Amen.
0: Well, we're coming up to the last minute. Thank you, Cousin V. Good to see you.
1: Amen. It's good to be seen and not viewed. I mean that now. I mean, it takes on a different meaning. Yeah.
0: A whole new meaning.
1: Yeah, it's great to see you all.
0: Good to see you, Cousin Pete.
1: Amen.
2: Had a good time yesterday and a good time today.
1: Yeah, praise God.
2: Beautiful testimony.
1: Man, praise God.
0: Yeah, we couldn't wait to hear your testimony, cuz.
1: Yeah, God is good.
0: Yeah, and God bless you on this morning.
1: Amen.
0: Again, thank you for tuning in to 90.1 FM WFT, Power and Praise. If good guys will, we'll see you next Sunday right here at WFT 90.1 FM.
1: Amen.
2: Amen.
1: Praise God.
2: Amen.

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3: 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Welcome, I'm Jack Eight. On today's show, The Music and Traditions of Highland Peru, we feature a discussion with Rafo Nunhar Tovar, self-taught musician, composer, sound researcher, and instrument builder. Born on the Peruvian coast and raised by Andean grandparents, his artistic work explores the traditional music of Peru, the soundscape, and the relationship between sound, territory, and memory.

Rafo Nunhar Tovar released Rupestre, his first studio album, entirely composed and performed by himself, focused on acoustic exploration, traditional instruments, and the creation of sound landscapes of Andean root, which we'll hear samples from on today's show. He's the founder and owner of the Museum of Traditional Instruments Pacha in Urubamba, a managing member of the festival Cordas y Sirenas, dedicated to research and visible rituals associated with stringed instruments and sirens in the Peruvian Andean South, and a founding member of Kukui, an association focused on the collection and preservation of traditional songs from Cusco. In parallel, since 2012, he's been directing spaces and workshops linked to sound, listening, and collective exploration.

0: Today we report from Peru, the third largest South American country, over twice the size of France, for perspective. Lima, the capital on the coastal ribbon, is the economic center of the country, where right now another right-wing dictatorial descended, Keiko Fujimori. Her neoliberal free trade Trump-aligned law and order with organized crime connections candidacy looks to have overtaken an early lead by the moderate leftist Roberto Sanchez. Thanks to votes coming in late from expatriated Peruvians in the U.S., strangely enough. Wow. They just showed up for their country that they used to care about, but now they live in Miami, which sounds like fraud, with assertions that U.S. Ambassador Bernie Navarro meddled in the election. Imagine doing that. A major mobilization against these results is underway in Lima, Arequipa, Puno, other places. But let's face facts. Alberto Fujimori is known for the crackdown on the Shining Path Maoist insurgency before his government collapsed in a mess of corruption and human rights abuses. His daughter is a three-time election loser, but for many reasons had her vote total inflated enough to pretend to win. It's up to the rest of us not to pretend to believe them. Yet the rest of the country lives under another form of indigenous self-government of the Sierra, averaging over 3,000 meters in altitude, 5,000 different communities where Spanish is the second language, people living on steep, rocky, deforested land at excessive density, many without traditional services, infrastructure, and maintained roads. Yet the Cusco region we're reporting from has sophisticated water and irrigation canal systems, managing running water drained from the high glaciers above that happen to be melting at rapid rates, with a pastoral and agricultural subsistence, grazing llama, alpacas, and sheep, weaving their clothes from wool and growing potatoes, cereals, and vegetables. There is tourism, there is mining, there is little crime, but people have learned to live without many of the conveniences and many of the headaches and expenses that we have in the States and other nations around. Highland Peru is not an easy place for an outsider to understand. The mountains rise in all directions, so it's easy to never know where you're headed. There are Spanish conquest monuments and Inca ruins in every direction as well, but many civilizations predated them, going back to 20,000 BC. Music and dance dominate this Andean heartland. The instruments, the quena and charango, and the costumes have their place and particular meaning in what seems almost constant festivities. So that's where we will begin, with musician and all-around social commentator, Rafo Nunhart. That was El Primer Amanecer by Rafo Nunhart. Okay, estamos aquí en Urubamba.
1: Hola, my name is Rafo Nunhart. I'm the owner of this small space, which is Pacha Museum.
0: And could you tell us, explain a little bit what's going on in the museum and also your work? You're a musician, but you also have a lot of other skills.
1: Well, this museum is a collection of traditional instruments that goes from pre-Columbian times until traditional contemporary instruments, mostly used in the Andean part and the Amazonian part. And I never had the intention to have a museum. Many years ago, I was a graphic designer. Then for an episode in my life, I turned to be a musician, a sound healer, in a moment where sound healing was not a thing. But I got interest in researching about how sound can affect people, behavior, mood, emotions. And I found in traditional music a lot of elements to answer that. So I started collecting these musical instruments for my sound healing purposes. But then I got more inside the traditional music and more deep into it. And I got so into it that most of my occupation now has to do with research and with traditional music, and I'm no longer a graphic designer. Mm-hmm. And everything I do now mostly spins around music and sound.
0: Well, so traditional music, how were you able, we're going to show some of this stuff on the video version of this, but how were you able to, did you apprentice with the teacher? How were you able to learn about these traditions?
1: Well, back many years, I started playing in a group of traditional music called Sicuri, which belongs to the southeast part of Peru, in the border with Bolivia. And no, I didn't have a special skill, only because, mainly because Sicuri is a very popular genre, because everybody can play it. Like, you can go from something very basic to things that are very complex. So I start playing there. I did have some musical background, and it was very helpful, but it was way different to what we were doing. And then little by little, I start like exploring other instruments. I think I had the very basic things with the sicuri, which are a type of pan pipes.
0: Okay.
1: And then I got with the flute, like many types of flutes. Then I got to the charango, which is a string, small instrument. And that's the first time I had a teacher, uh-huh, a traditional teacher. And because wind instruments are very different, and string instruments were more complex for me, for understanding. So I was in need for a teacher. So, but now it's the instrument that I enjoy the most.
0: And the charango is a 10 string?
1: Yeah. So, but the thing is, like, with the years, I like to go to the traditional celebrations, not only here, in many parts of the country. I've been, that's where I gather most of the instruments. That's where the music happens. Happens in many times, but especially in those moments. And not only what we see in the main celebration, but before it happens, there are rituals, and there's a special music for that. And after, there are also rituals and special music for that. So what we see is in between. But what is also very interesting is to see what happens after and before. And that gives you even more context of what you see in a main celebration. So, and everything at the end is related to the weather, to the cycles of nature, to if the sun is distant or not, if we have rain or not, if it's dry, what kind of products do we have, and how is the communities are related to the weather. And the if we think about it, like, weather, it has to do with how our planet spins around the sun. So it's a very cosmic way of intertwining every aspect of humanity. And all of that is weaved by music here.
0: Yeah. So my experience, say, in the latest one is the Torre Chayak.
1: Mm-hmm.
0: And so what's your take on it? I've talked with a bunch of people about some of the details of the dances and things, but we didn't talk much about the music.
1: Mm-hmm.
0: And maybe what, okay, on the streets we hear a lot of band music and certain melodies that are similar to each other, but my understanding is there's multiple different musical contributions to the festivities. We went to some private houses where there was music playing in a very different and very more traditional way. And also maybe the original ways that these dances formed and what kind of instruments. So can you tell us a little bit about that?
1: Sure. You know, now traditional celebrations, music are mixed with more contemporary instruments, but they preserve the traditional melody. So when you hear it, this melody maybe 30, 40 years ago used to be played with another different kind of instruments, more traditional, like flutes, like small drums, like snare drums. And still some, like the, maybe the most traditional groups, they still preserve that. But even there are celebrations where in the same group, they have like the large band with brass instruments, and they have the traditional group with the traditional instruments, but in different moments, they play exactly the same melody. Mm. So the thing with the use of more modern contemporary instruments are because of two things. One of them is because there's been an inherited way of playing and in this structure of music because of military bands. Because back in the day, we were forced to do military service. And when people will go there, sometimes people will learn to play these instruments in the military bands. They will take this back to their communities and they will start playing with this new format. The other thing is that it's volume. And that's why, because there is always a large competence, let's say, like before the celebrations, like in the main, in the town, sometimes people, they go to where the Señor de Torrechayoc is, and not only where he's in the church, sometimes they go to a mountain where the cross actually is. Mm-hmm. Because it's also a symbiosis. So Señor de Torrechayoc, it's actually a mountain. It used to be Tantamarca, which is not so far from here, but now it's in Pumamarca, which is going up this street. I think like maybe 20 years ago, they moved the cross there, but originally was closer. So sometimes the groups, they go to pay respect to the mountain where the cross is, which is a blend. And we have to imagine that every group is taking the prayers of the community they are representing. So the way of taking these prayers to this mountain, to this Lord, is going and dancing. So, but sometimes a lot of them go at the same time. So in order to ensure that the mountain or the Lord is gonna hear, we have to volume up the music. And sometimes in order to do that, they change instruments and they don't play the quena or the traditional flutes. They play other instruments which have more volume.
0: Yeah.
1: So then becomes everything a cacophony, which, I mean, in the beginning was kind of hard for me to enjoy all that. Now I really enjoy it. Like, It has all the sense, but like we have to understand that it's not just, they don't do things randomly. There's a purpose for that. And sometimes those things, they just layer up one to another and it's okay. So that's one of the things that it happens. And when people come down and it's a celebration here in the city, in the more urban context, it has some more order, but still sometimes the melodies, they go one on top of the other. So that's some of the reasons why that happens.
0: Yeah. So you touched upon one thing I'm trying to get a clearer picture of is the prayer, the intentions, because I feel like different types of dances, in a way, it portrays the entire landscape, the culture within it, the material culture or the needs or the tools or the things that people use to survive. There's the guerreros, there's the gobiernos, there's the playing around between the sexes, the male and female dances. There's beauty, to me, it sort of sets up this landscape vision of a way of life and also a history. And it's something new to me because in the culture that I come from or the cultures that I come from, there's nothing exactly like that. But you can find in European societies these things. You just have to look a little harder. They didn't quite make it to the United States in ways. But the certain Catholic Church angle of things. What's your feeling about that? About, you kind of said it, but the purpose of these type of celebrations, and I know there's many others that, and they have specific, this is about the you know, the cross that was found up on the mountains that, you know, was talking and, you know, it had strong significance and brought down and created this temple, which is now here in Urubamba. But it's more than that as well. So.
1: I feel it has to do with the connection of human beings with the landscape, with the territory, and how we bond with the territory. You know, now it's a very nice place, but how about some hundreds of years ago where we didn't have this organization for having all these crops here, like for having all this food, when there was not all these water channels that we have now. So life was harder, but once you get to live with it and to organize things, nature, in a certain way that can fulfill your needs, I think it's very natural that you feel grateful that you can live where you live. So I feel in a very strong part that it has to do with celebrate life. You know, like you are here, we have this, and we can enjoy it. We have issues like everybody,
0: sure.
1: But at the end, we are in a good place to live. And I think that's the main reason in many parts to celebrate here. Specifically, I think it's one of them. And I remember that a lot because my grandmother, Teresa, she used to be from the Andes. She was from the Andes, not Cusco. She was from Apurimac, which is another region north of here. And since I have reason until the last day she was alive, she will always talk about her land, her pigs, the animals in the farm. Like, she will miss that so much. And when she passed, some years after, I came to the countryside to get to know this, and I stay here for many months to live. And after some months of living here, I felt so peace, at peace with God, with me, with nature. And I said, like, that this is why my grandma missed this so much. Like, I did understand at that point, I think. So, yeah. And that's how I feel now. And that's how I think I understand people, how they celebrate here. And they even have the conviction to live somewhere else, some other city, sometimes some other countries. And they return for a specific date just to dance, to be with the community again. And that sense of commitment, it's something that when I was young, I didn't understand. But now, after some years, I do understand why people commit so much with a place, with a community, with a tradition. It makes every sense, you know?
0: 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Today, you are listening to The Music and Traditions of Highland Peru. I'm your host, Jack Eide, and we feature a discussion with Rafo Nunhar Tovar, self-taught musician, composer, sound researcher, and instrument builder.

0: That was Rupestre by Raphael Nunhard.
1: And they celebrate many parts. That's what the dances tells us, you know. Some, they come from the jungle, and there are ladies from the jungle. There are males from the jungle. There is one that is called Capacchunchu that talks about how the Incas, they colonized people in the jungle. And in their choreography, there is a movement that you can see how they are doing it. Some other dances come from the highlands of the Andes. Some come from the coast. Some are, there's one that's called Auca Chileno, which means enemy, Chilean enemy, because we were in a war with Chile in like 100 years ago. So there are many historic moments. And now, even when there is a lot of traditional dances, now people, they want to dance things from other parts of the country, which are very, where we have a lot of energy and are very visual and sometimes are very spectacular in their costumes and the way they move and jump and dance. And I know a lot of people, I mean, I do want to dance also in a dance, and I do understand that everybody wants to be a part, you know? And there are places where like this feeling of dance is even harder than here. So
2: harder, what do you mean?
1: Like, everybody wants to dance. Like, even the police have their own group.
2: Yeah.
1: And sometimes the town is very pissed because the houses got robbed those days because they know cops are dancing. So it's a different logic, you know? It's something that goes beyond logic, I think. It has to do with something very emotional. We are a very emotional part of the world, you know? Yeah. So that moves us very, very strongly. Yeah, I think that's a part that has to do with this.
2: So what I want to get a sense of, you were talking about how they've made it easy to live here in a lot of ways that maybe wasn't always that way. But I do find, like you referenced the flowing water, which we can hear. I don't know if you can hear it on the recording, but we hear it right outside the door, and every street has flowing water down from the highlands back, and water is disseminated throughout the community in a way which is really interesting. And this is not only this community, it's many other communities. And why do they call it the Sacred Valley?
1: Why they call it? You know, this name comes from very old times. And it's mainly because Cusco City, which used to be the capital of the Incan Empire, this was the place where all of their, most of the food products will be produced here, because there's a lot of microclimates in a very diverse part of the valley. So there's a large amount of things that can be produced here in terms of food, vegetables, fibers, plants, medicine plants, llamas, alpacas. So most of the production here will go to feed Cusco City. Mm-hmm. And that was one of the reasons why it was called the Sacred Valley. The other main reason is this river, because it has...
2: The Urubamba River.
1: Actually, it's called Vilcanota River.
2: Which is the Milky Way. Is that what
1: it
2: is?
1: Yes. It goes parallel to the Milky Way in this month, in May. So
2: first, just the word again.
1: Vilcanota.
2: And that signifies the Milky Way, am I correct?
1: I am not sure about that.
2: I heard that.
1: What I can tell you is that there is another name that sometimes people call it, which is Vilcamayo. Okay. And Vilcamayo in the old Quechua, it could be called Vilcamayu. And Vilca means sacred, and Mayu means river. So it's sacred river.
2: Okay.
1: And one of the things why it was sacred is because it will go parallel to the Milky Way, which is more visible now. And also now that you say, like the Urubamba River, if we go north, like if we take this river north, it will go, one of the branches, it will go into the jungle where actually is born. And one of those branches goes deep into the Machigenga territory, which is a nation in the jungle. And that's where it's called Hai Urubamba. And it's a place with high diversity, but it's many days from here. So, but it's sacred because it comes from the jungle, but comes from the mountains also. So it's taking waters from many places. Mm. So that's one of the reasons why this place is so sacred. This is also a place with a lot of knowledge and wisdom. For instance, Chincheros, which is a community that also belongs to Urubamba, they are still very known for being incredible weavers, and they have a lot of knowledge in that. But also, I've heard from healers that back in the day, the most renowned healers, they will come from Chinchero. I don't know if it's like that now, but I would say like maybe 60 years ago, it used to be like that. Like they were very recognized about that. Mm. So, yeah, so it has to do with that. Also, if you follow this river, and that's something that is also very sacred about it, is that if you go straight and follow this river, you will eventually go to the Titicaca Lake. And one of the stories of the Inca Foundation, it's a couple that they emerged from the Titicaca Lake.
2: Okay.
1: So that's also one of the reasons why it could be so sacred.
2: Is that a Quechua myth story? Or is it date further back to...
1: You know, that's a very interesting question because it is Quechua, but it's very mixed with Aymara people. Sometimes you can even find here in Cusco a lot of toponymic names of, you know, names of places which have Aymara names or sounds. Like, for instance, Llacta in Quechua, it's like a human organization unit. You know, like a town, maybe it could be a country, but that is also, Marca is the same in Aymara. And then you'll find here Ancasmarca and many places that also have that. And the Quechua here, it's called Quechua Collao, and Collao is a region close to the Titicaca Lake in Puno region. And the Quechua here has a lot of sounds that are loaned by the Aymara language. So, and this Quechua is very different to the other Quechuas in terms of sound, mostly from other Quechuas of the country. And so it's a very mixed story. Like even before the Europeans got here, we will still have a history full of mixtures.
2: Yes.
1: So there's purity. I don't think something like that really happens because, you know, humans always migrated since they're humans. But yeah, we can find that. We can find those little clues that we can say like, oh, okay, Aymaras were here also. Poquinas were also here, like, which was another language that people say only the Inca elite will speak or spoke. And even now, I heard stories from people here. There's a place here in Urubamba called Pichingoto. And they say people used to live there in caves. And if you go there, you see like some structures in the mountain. And they say like maybe like 100 years ago, there was still people like living there. They will speak something different. And their ethnic features were different to Quechua people. Mm-hmm. I've never researched more into that, but I heard, especially the old folks, they talk about it in those places.
2: Right. Well, I'm thinking about my studies and travels in Guatemala, where each valley has their own language. They might be related to the next valley and the next valley over, and they also have their own form of weaving that particularly identifies them.
1: Yeah.
2: There are, I believe the number is 28 different language types in a small place like Guatemala. Is there something similar that, or maybe back off from the exact comparison, but how do they, each community differentiate itself? Because I keep hearing, you know, there's some dances that come from Ollantaytambo, There's others that come from Puno, others that come from closer to Cusco. So how are places delineated in that way that create their own special characteristics?
1: Their identity.
2: Yeah.
1: It's beautiful because they do it through many things. First thing is the colors in their traditional clothes. So I learned that here. Because when you see a red kind of orange color, you know sometimes they are from Huilloc, Pampallacta, which are the highlands of Ollantaytambo. But if you see more like a crimson red, must be from Chincheros. And if you see a red, but not so crimson, but kind of crimson, must be the highlands of Calca. And even there, like, they have their own designs. For instance, in Huilloc, for some reason, they weave a lot the head of Tupac Amaru, which was indigenous leader in a rebellion during the colony. And they,
2: is this the original Tupac Amaru or the second one?
1: The second one. And they weave a lot that. They weave a lot of things, animals they that live there. The symbols in Accha Alta, you can also look at them and say, like, oh, okay, this is from a different place. And every symbol, so it has to do with a lake that is related with them, a kind of footstep that the animals left, or a kind of flower, or a kind of, once I heard, because most of the symbols are diamonds. So, and the language is based on mostly diamonds and designs based in this shape. And I saw once this and I asked, what does this mean? And in a community, they say, it's our Apu, our mountain reflecting into the lake. And I was like, yeah, I mean, of course. But they, it's just how they can take this diamond symbol, which I think it means community, but transform it into so many ways that it gets its own identity in each community. Mm-hmm. And if you add color to that, a different color, it gives more identity. And on top of that, sometimes, you know, young people don't do that now so much, but old people used to weave in their ponchos or little jigjas. Other things that you will say, like what kind of food they were farming. If they will farm potatoes, if they will farm corn, if they will farm habas, and how much. And you can even tell if people were single, were married, were widows. Everything was there in the textiles. I don't know how to read everything, but I do know how to, by the colors, I know where people are from. So that's one level. And even inside, like, the communities, I've seen people that, like the weavers, they see a textile and they know who weave it. Like, that's the level of, there are so much levels to read there that I cannot read, but obviously they can, and they know how to do it. But they can even know who weave it because of the way. It's beautiful. Now, in terms of the dances, it's very interesting because some of these dances, they are not necessarily original from Urubamba. For instance, herreros, which is blacksmith, I think, is a dance that is traditionally from Yucay, which is now in risk of disappearing. And Cucasaru is also a dance that is traditionally from here. But the other dances come from other parts of Cusco. And in their original places, they have other colors. So when this dance is adopted by another community from another part of Cusco or another region, they change colors in the costume, or they change a little of details in the mask so people know that what's the origin of that dance or the group, what's the origin of the group. So it's very important that they can distinguish. And even inside the dance, sometimes they all have the same color, but if you look into the details, like for instance, the montera, which is like the hat most of them have, they have designs on it. And the design is something sometimes very personal. Sometimes they have like very traditional geometric designs. Sometimes they put like a portrait of the Virgin. Sometimes they put a cartoon like Dragon Ball. Sometimes they put everything they want. So mm-hmm. it's very personal. So, and if you look also in the chuspa, which is where they live, where they have the coca leaves, also not every chuspa is the same. Sometimes they have their names. So in the little details, you can see like, even in the large view, there's unity, but you see the little details, you see like, okay, I know who this guy is. You know, like I see where he's trying to be different. And that's very welcome.
2: Yeah, there was a lot of individual, you know, little variations on that were definitely not necessarily traditional, but more personal expression within the tradition.
1: Yeah, there's a lot of sense of humor also there.
2: Yeah, absolutely. Mm-hmm. Well, so we're talking about hiking up to Coyoriti this weekend. Could you explain what that ceremony is, or that experience is about, what that pilgrimage is about?
1: Mm-hmm. You know, it has to do with life, because we are going to visit our father. We say, like, we're going to visit Papa, Taita Coyoriti. And he is life because he's a glacier. And when he melts, he gives water to where when we go up, we go through the Andean part. But if we imagine we will go to the peak and go to the other side, that ice that is melting to the other side eventually goes to the jungle. So that mountain is giving water to the jungle and to the Andean side. That's why there are only two dances that are allowed to go into the glacier. And one of the dances depicts people from the jungle and people from the Andes. And the rest, they stay down there. But these main two, they are allowed to walk into the ice. So I think here in the Andean world, things come in a dual way. So we have day, we have night, we have up, we have down. In this case, we have the mother, which her celebration is in July, August, and the father, which his celebration is now. In between, it's the solstice, where the son is born. Mm. So let's say that comes that celebration, baby's being born, then mom's celebration. That's how it starts. That's the end of the... Actually, we could see it like we're in the end of the Andean year, which is going to end in June 21. Mm. And then in July, we have our very first large celebration, which is Virgen del Carmen. And Virgen del Carmen is blended, is mixed with Pachamama. And after that celebration comes Pachamama month, which is August. So the whole family is there at the end of the year and the beginning of the year.
2: 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Today, you are listening to The Music and Traditions of Highland Peru. I'm your host, Jack Eide, and we feature a discussion with Rafo Nunhar Tovar, self-taught musician, composer, sound researcher, and instrument builder.

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1: Is this Urubamba or is this Cusco or is this...
2: This is Cusco, but Cusco region, because Coyuriti belongs to the... It's in between Quispicanchis province and Paucartambo province. You know, many years ago, it used to be a celebration only from the provinces of Cusco, but Cusco capital will not get mixed there. Only maybe in the last 20, 25 years, Cusco city got mixed and they start like going. And now people from the jungle, they come to dance the dances, even from the Andean part, not necessarily the jungle part. And so it's now a really big, big thing. And it's not, every province has its own nation, and it's the way they organize and they go there. So Urubamba has Urubamba Nation, and every dance here in every little town, they are gathered in this nation and they go into, represented as Urubamba Nation. And the same happens with Paruro Nation, Anta Nation, Canas Nation, and so on. And from other parts of the country, also Arequipa, Puerto Maldonado, Puno. I have some friends that even come from the jungle. They come from Tarapoto. They come from many places. And they organize and they all go there. And one of the reasons they go there, because Coyuriti is told that they make things happen. So if you ask

0: or Mama Chapata, which is like more like a feminine area. And that's where all the alacitas, which is like, ¿cómo se dice? Like psychomagic, you know? All this little, like, for it, it's like a game. It's like a little small game. Actually, this comes from the Aymara culture, where they buy symbolic land and they put their houses there. And it's a way of asking Coyote to, like, I'm buying my house and this is what I want and please make it happen. So it's like a little game. People even go there to marry. And they marry strangers and there's a fake priest that marries people. But it's a symbolic way of saying, like, this is what I want. And I come here to make it happen. But when I go back, I wanted to this to happen also there. So this area, there's an area where this happened that is called Mama Chapata. So people are more related to that. Sometimes people go because one of the origins of Coyote, Coyote means star of snow, so or ice, star of ice.
1: Star, like in the story, yeah.
0: Yeah. And this is because one of the origin stories of this is that a meteorite hit that place and it hit the ice and the ice just jumped everybody everywhere. That's why it's called star of ice. And the meteorite is inside the church, which it's in the Coyote area. So sometimes people go there because of the meteorite. And they go to, because they have a relationship with the meteorite. Sometimes they go to the Coyorcocha, which is the lake, which is up, not so up, but in the, right there, right below the Coyote Glacier. So every part has its own characteristics, its own power. People have their own faith to these different places, and sometimes they have more faith into a place than another. So it's like a family of things, of energies happening there.
1: Isn't there a shape of a rock up there? And forgetting how it was shaped, there was like a vision. I was told you won't be able to see it when everybody's up there, so you'd have to go when no one was there to see the animal and the rock. I'm not remembering it, unfortunately. I know, maybe you don't know it, but
0: because of the shadows, that happens in another area. I mean, I know because of this meteorite, like the Catholic Church, they painted Christ there. And
1: yes, it was the face of Christ.
0: Yes. Okay, and they will construct a whole story, a whole narrative into what happened there. And then they build, and then because people will go to check on the meteorite and to do a lot of rituals around it. And then the Catholic Church, they decided to build a church around it. So they will have to go inside the church to be able to have a relationship with the meteorite. So they will administrate faith, you know, administrate relationships. So that's one of the things. And sometimes people go because of the meteorite. Sometimes people go because of the glaciers. Here in San Salvador, which is Pisac, a little bit more to the south, there is also a church, which is Lord of Huanca. And inside Lord of Huanca, there's also a meteorite. So this idea of calls on meteorites, it happens in many places. So it's not new, not exclusive from Coyote. It happens in many places.
1: Yeah. Well, it's an amazing cosmology, and it's very complex. For someone who's new here, I just have had sort of wide eyes just trying to take things in and not really knowing exactly what kind of things I've been seeing. I hear a lot of different stories and trying to take it in, and you know, the beauty of it, the singularity of the way of life people. It's very, from an outsider's perspective, yes, I think life is very difficult here and there's a lot of poverty, but there's also a lightness, particularly, well, even in the city, outside of the city, even more so. In a little place like Urubamba here, it just has a nice tone to life. But even with a little heavier, more concentrated dose down in Cusco, there's still a way of a joie de vivre, you know, an attitude that, and I think that's why this is such a popular tourism destination. I mean, I'm kind of shocked at how popular it is, and I think there's good reasons for that. What do you think?

0: think about the clash of all this tourism? Do you think that it's, how do you think that it has affected people in the way in these places?
1: I think it works in many ways. The first thing I can think of is it affects our self-esteem, maybe in a positive way, maybe yes, maybe not, because we come from a colony. And in this colony, we were taught for 500 years to know that our native cultures, which is cultures because it's white, it's very diverse, they were, ¿cómo se dice? Atraso.
0: It's backward, made backwards, suppressed.
1: Yeah. You know. And I think just at the beginning of this 21st century, that way of looking traditional cultures were slowly moving. Yeah. Improving, but slowly. You know, and one of those things that have helped to do that is to have recognition from people from outside. Mm-hmm. So we're not able to recognize the greatness of our own culture if it's not recognized before for foreigners, you know, visitors. So, yeah, that talks about how low our self-esteem, like collective self-esteem, is. But on the other hand, we can see the glass half full and say, like, okay, it's helping. In terms of economy, it's also helping. In terms of how accurate we are with our culture and how we try to preserve our culture in their most traditional way and trying not to shape it to the taste of visitors, that's where we have an issue. Because sometimes there are certain things designed for visitors, for tourists, which I understand, but then when that thing starting to clash with traditional things, with forms of culture that doesn't necessarily have to do with tourism, then this, because this traditional part, which have needs, we have poverty, we have a lot of issues, and I do understand from that side that has issues to solve, and the government, the state, is not a present figure, it's never been a present figure, and people need to fix it somehow, how they switch, soften, westernize certain things so it could be objects of consumption for the Western culture. I understand where that comes from, and that's not necessarily something bad if we can separate things. So if we can create things for this kind of, let's say, market, but we have to make it different for the traditional things, because the traditional things, they are not born for a logic market. They are not born for buying and sell. They are born out of relationships. Mm. They are born out of gratitude or needs or love or respect or many human emotions that the main purpose of that is not buying or selling. That's one of the beautiful things in Coirite. There's a lot of commerce there. There's a lot of food being sold, a lot of little things, soups, you know, because that's a need. But the main purpose is just to celebrate faith, culture, relationships, grateful, and that doesn't have a price. That's still, and you are not going to find a large amount of tourism. I would say like maybe 2% of people, even less than that, it's tourists. Because it's not comfortable, it's cold, there are no, yeah, I mean, it's not clean, let's be honest. People try to do their thing, but we have an issue with that. So it's not prepared, it's not meant to fulfill these market needs. But because of that, there's a beauty in it. Maybe even because all these defects or these flaws are there, that's the way of defend itself from this other perspective, this other culture, you know? So I wouldn't say everything is bad, like tourism is bad or it's 100% good. what I feel our what we are our lack of self-esteem and recognition with our own culture doesn't allow us to be protectful enough with the manifestations of our own culture. So we just sell it, or we just adapt things so it will be tasteful for the big market. But and we do that because most of the people who does this, they don't understand the depth of the knowledge, the wisdom, the relationships on it. So I think it's just, it can sum to, we just don't, people don't know it sometimes. They ignore how deep this goes. And that's why they just wrap it and sell it as like if it was, I don't know, some craft.
0: Well, I appreciate you sitting down for so long. We've gone a little over, and I appreciate you giving me a little extra more time and just all the knowledge that you've shared with us today and the work that you're doing and the music. We didn't get too deeply into the actual museum, but, you know, that's another investigation.
1: Yeah, we can do that some other day.
0: Yeah, yeah. But anyways, thank you for talking with us.
1: Thanks to you for coming here and for allowing me to speak my mind also and to tell all of these stories that I've heard over the years here and in many other parts of our country. It's just what I can say is just that it's overwhelming. Once you start knowing how things work and how they are intertwined, it's just beautiful and overwhelming at the same time. So I'm very grateful that I can share this. I'm very grateful that I live here, that I have this space, that we have water, we have sun, we have all this food, all this celebration, that we're still alive.
2: Yeah,
1: I'm very grateful for you.
0: Here's to that.
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0: 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You're listening to Shruti, music from the Indian subcontinent. And in today's show, so far we have listened to lighter or film compositions set to a mystery raga. For those of you unfamiliar with Indian music, a raga can be loosely thought of as a scale. There is the ascending part of the scale called the arohana or aroha, and there's the descending part of the scale called the avaroha or avarohana. Just a scale does not a raga make. A raga, in fact, is identified by its grammar that's set in the tonal alphabet. One would say that a composition belongs to or is set to a specific raga if you can repeatedly hear phrases that would parse uniquely under that raga's grammar. So this raga is present in both North Indian as well as in the South Indian tradition. And today's show, we're going to concentrate on this from the South Indian or Carnatic tradition. And let's get Dr. Bhagya Lakshmi on board to tell us a little bit about this raga.
1: Kalyani. This is the 65th Mela in the scheme of 72 Melagartha scheme. In order to calculate the raga number in the Kadapayadi formula, the prefix Mecha is added to the raga name. Kalyani is the fifth raga in the ninth chakra Rudra. The mnemonic name for this Mela is Rudra Ma. This is a highly popular Pradimadhyama raga comprising of a large number of Janiragas. In the Asamburna Mela Pathadi, the 65th Mela is named as Shanta Kalyani. The Arohana and Avarohana of Kalyani Raga is

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Kalyani is the corresponding Pradimadhyama mela of Shankarabharana. In this mela, all the swaras are three tivra and are rendered with gamaka, and all the swaras are also ragachaya swaras. Gandhara and Panchama figure as amsha swaras, and Rishabha, Gandhara, Daivada and Nishada as nyasa swaras. Jandaswara, Dhatuswara prayogas shine more in this raga and add to the melodic beauty. Shajja Panchama Varjaswara prayogas like Dhanirigamadhanirinidhamagare is a special feature of this raga. Gamakas like Kampita, Spurida and Tribhuscha, when applied to the Swara Sanjaras, add to the charm of the raga. One of the major ragas occupying a prominent place in concerts as the main raga. Even though a Sarvakalika raga, evening time is best suited for singing this raga. All kinds of compositions figure in this raga. Kalyani of Carnatic music is the same as Yaman Dhat of Hindustani music. This is also found in Hungarian music. Kalyani is one of the oldest raga and is also the Gandhara Murchana of Shajagrama. This is supposed to be the first Pradimadhyama raga that came to the notice of man. Kalyani raga is a Murchana Garaga Mela wherein the Rishabha, Gandhara, Panchama, Daivada and Nishada taken as Adhara Shajja result in the following ragas respectively. Harikambhoji, Natabhairavi, Shankarabharanam, Kharaharapriya and Todi. This raga is supposed to have admitted nearly 122 Jani ragas. A brief Swarasanjara of Kalyani raga is presented now.

0: The major compositions in Mechakalani are Kamala Jadala in Tripitatala, the famous Geetam, a Swarajati composed by His Highness Swati Tirunal, Vanajakshiro by Poochi Srinivasa Iyengar, Vanajakshi in Adatala by Pallavi Gopalayar, Satvara Kamini by Swati Tirunal, Sami Niveyani by Vadivelu, Sudati Ninnukori by Ponnaiya Pillai, all Varnas in Kalyani Raga. There are many Kridis in this Raga. The more prominent ones are Kamalamba in Aditala by Ramaswami Dikshidar, Sarasakshi Ni in Adatala by Muthaiya Bhagavathar, Nitichala in Misra Chapu, Eda Unara, Shive Pahimam, Nammi Vachina, Bhajana 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Balasubramanyam, are some of the prominent compositions in Kalyani Raga.
1: So the name of the Raga is Kalyani. There is a very closely affiliated Raga in the North Indian tradition as well. Let's hear a little bit more about this Raga from K.N. Shashikaran.

a very major raga. This raga, like Shankarabharanam, Todi, Karhara Priya, has been taken up by the Trinities, and we have a large number of compositions right from the Varnam to the Javali. It's a very melodious, emotive raga and gives a large scope for the singer.

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But Ga has got a majesty, it's also got a soft nature. So different colors of Ga, huh? Re, very dignified Chatushruti Rishabham, straight and strong.

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There are a lot of compositions from where you can take very beautiful phrasings. And one has to learn a lot of compositions to do detailed raga alapana and so on in ragas like this.

0: Looks like we have run out of time. This is WEFT Champagne 90.1 FM. You've been listening to Shruti, music from the Indian subcontinent, and in today's show, we've listened to compositions from the South Indian raga Kalyani. Stay tuned. Women Making Waves is up next.
1: Hi, good morning. It's 1 o'clock. You're listening to WEFT Champagne. This is Women Making Waves, women's music and music by women. We've been here since 1981 playing women's music for you, and I hope you're enjoying it. I'm going to start out with one of my former theme songs, Song of the Soul.

Happy Pride. You are listening to WEFT. This is Women Making Waves. And Women Making Waves is brought to you in part by the Women Making Waves Coalition. 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If you've got anything concerning the women's community that you would, or the LGBTQI plus community, give me a call here at 217-359-9338 because we do public service announcements to let people know what's going on in our community. What do we have next? I do not know. This is Yubaka Hill with the Women United.

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1: That was Sisters of Mercy, Linda Ronstadt and Emmylou Harris. Before that, we heard the Women Folk. And before that, we heard Ibaki Hill, The Women United from Shapeshifters, which came out in 1995. Started out with Song of the Soul from Changer and the Changed. I did a show for several years that was called Song of the Soul, and that was my theme song. WEFT has always been supportive of women's music and music by women. The Champaign County Indivisible LGBTQIA+ Committee is inviting people to take action with them. Are you worried about laws and policies that target the LGBTQIA+ community? Well, duh. They are a grassroots alliance whose mission is to mobilize community support for the LGBTQIA+ inclusion, awareness, and equality through education, conversation, and legislation. They advocate for progressive policies that protect LGBTQIA+ rights and promote justice, dignity, and belonging for everyone. They'd love for you to join them, and you can get in touch at bit.ly/prideconnections. I have to say that the views and opinions expressed on air are solely those of the speaker and do not necessarily represent those of WEFT Champaign, Prairie Air Incorporated, station management, the board of directors, or the WEFT associates. Hence, my duh was not actually part of the PSA. Women Making Waves has had many different hosts through the years, and I hope that some of them are still listening. Next up, I've got Trent Fury with Freedom.

filling up and spilling over. It's an endless waterfall. That was from Holly Near. The original was Chris Williamson. 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It's 1:31. I need to tell you that programming on WEFT is made possible in part by Tanner Friedman Strategic Communications. Tanner Friedman is a public relations agency with a focus on media relations, crisis communications, and brand messaging. They also possess capabilities in video production, web design, and event promotion. More information on the firm and its work is at tannerfriedman.com. And I'm sure you know, but today is the anniversary of the Stonewall Riot, June 28, 1969. There were riots before then and riots after then, but that's the one that everybody remembers. We'd like to thank Marsha P. Johnson and all of the wonderful trans women who stood up for our rights. It's amazing to me that that people just don't mind their own damn business. It's not your business who is sleeping with who or who, what's located under one's dress. I'm sorry, it's just not. But that's another editorial opinion from me. I've got two grandchildren who are gender fluid, and I'm going to fight like hell to keep them safe. Next up. If you remember back many, many years ago, there was a drop-in women's news program called Feminist Diffusion. And this was our theme, Kahlua Mama from Lesbian Concentrate.

on my dress, and I etched it.

that was Judy Small with Lesbian Chic. Before that, we heard one of the anthems from the early days, Ode to a Gym Teacher. That and Kahlua Mama are both found on Lesbian Concentrate. Our nation's 250th birthday is coming up, and while I'm not celebrating the mess that's going on in Washington, D.C., you can celebrate Washington, you can celebrate the Freedom Celebration, 4th of July, fireworks, and activities. You can find out a lot of things at

will be there as a caricaturist, and there will be music in the beer tent. On July 3rd, there will be food trucks, Rock Posse in the beer tent, and X-Crush in the beer tent. And July 4th, opens at noon, vendors and food trucks. The parade is at 1. And this is why I'm kind of excited about this, because Paul Lewis is going to be the parade marshal and speaker. And he's a Homer native who, back in 1981, was one of the Iran hostages and who survived thanks to our then-good president. And it's going to be great. And there will be fireworks then starting at 9 o'clock. So check around, because there are lots of different activities to do for the 4th, and you don't have to go to the American State Fair or go look at the fence around the reflecting pool or listen to crap, because you can be a red, white, and blue gay person and be proud to be an American and be proud to be trying to make America better, if that is okay. Let's see. Next up, this is one that I absolutely adore. This is Meg Christian again, and she's singing a song that was on Lesbian Concentrate, by Kathy Fink. So, here comes.

Okay, that was Katie Lang from Hymns of the 49th Parallel. That was Helpless. 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It's 1:58, and Women Making Waves on WEFT is supported by the Women Making Waves Coalition, who encourage you to support programs that promote women's music and women's issues on WEFT by donation at weft.org. or by calling 217-359-9338. Women's music and music by women. You know, there's so much. It just amazes me how many new artists there are who are out, proud lesbians who sing about it. When back in the day, you found stuff maybe at a women's bookstore if you were real lucky, and you could say Olivia and people would know what you were talking about, or Lady Slipper Music, or it was different. The young women today don't understand just how different it was. And I've got to say, my mom, I told her about, we just passed the anniversary of her passing, and I had told her about doing Women Making Waves and women's music, and I said, well, I'm not a lesbian, but I play one on the radio. And you said, well, Barbara Ann, she always said, well, Barbara Ann. And actually, I think bisexuals get the shaft, because they get side-eyed from everybody. But I've got two husbands and two wives, and I'm proud of it. Anyhow, in any case, you are listening to WEFT Champaign. It's 2 o'clock, and we're going to hear some more music because I'm rattling on and not making much sense. This is Sally Fingerat, and I love this song.

And that was Cat Burns with Lavender. Hey, now, I know that you know that we just passed the Taylor Street Pride Block Party because June is Pride Month. Because the 28th of June is the anniversary of the Stonewall Riots. But because we're a college town, and it's only fair to the students who go home in the summer, the Champaign-Urbana Pride Festival 2026 will take place October 12th through the 17th, with the Pride Parade and Fair taking place on October 17th. There's more to come about performances and the full week of programming and Pride fun. I will keep you posted on that, but make sure you've got plenty of free time in October for Pride. Next up, Girls Like Girls.

That was Farron with Almost Kissed. 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It's 2:28. 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And we appreciate all of our community partners. You can find out about how to be a community partner by going to weft.org. You can find out about different events by going to our homepage, too. And some history and when different shows are appearing and different meetings and all sorts of things. It's a very useful little page. Oh, dear. I'm just going to keep playing music. Next up is Mishfest Blues. I went to the Michigan Women's Music Festival a couple of times before it ended. And, oh, it was amazingly marvelous. And, yes, I did get sunburned there. And we just passed the 50th anniversary National Women's Music Festival. I wasn't able to go to that, but I would have loved to. Everybody was there. And Kristen Lems, for one, and she was one of the people who started the National Women's Music Festival here in Champaign in 1974. Oh, dear. Next, so Mishfest Blues by Nedra Johnson.

cat. Wow. God, I hate your dog, baby, but I love your cat. You know I love your cat.

won't somebody tell me where that girl with the mustache and the hairy legs went? Dag, Mr. Whitcomb, you act like you've been to Michigan, and I know that ain't right.

That was Teresa Troll and Barbara Higbee with Heart of Beauty. You're listening to WEFT Champaign, 90.1 FM, and I just lost my... Oh, here it is. The next Taylor Street Block Party is on July 18th. The performers will be Pedro the Lion, Megasound, Belle Lettre, Modern Drugs, Altamont Moon, and Mars Hohelia. I think I pronounced that right. So come on down to Taylor Street. Weft will be there, I'm pretty sure, because we always are. It'll be live music, community, drinks from Strayhound, and local makers at the Taylor Street Block Party. Brings one of the most beloved bands to downtown Champaign. I guess that's Pedro the Lion. I'm not sure exactly. They're probably cool. I'll have to look them up. But it's free to the public on Taylor Street in the heart of downtown Champaign. You can buy cool stuff. You can talk to cool people. You can hear cool music. Taylor Street on July 18th. Okay. And, of course, every Friday night is Friday Night Live. There are several locations, but one of them is right here in front of WEFT, so you can check it out. This is Susan Werner with Last of the Good Straight Girls.

This is WEFT. That was Lesbian of the Year by the Beaches. This hour of programming on WEFT was brought to you in part by Resistance Threads, a curated vintage shop. 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And I'm going to close out with Maxine Feldman. And then after that, we've got Alternative Radio. Someone else will be here with you next Sunday, and I hope you have a good week.

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1: It's good. These people who are sitting in are reminding us of the invisible people. And that's the idea of a people's history. You know, that's what Ray is doing in his People's History of the American Revolution. There's a connection between the history of invisible people in the past and the story of invisible people in the present. That's the connection between, you know, the invisible people of the American Revolution and its time and the invisible people in our time.
2: 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I'm David Barsamyan. This edition of AR features Howard Zinn and Ray Raphael on the people's history of the American Revolution. On July 4th, 1776, 56 men in Philadelphia signed the Declaration of Independence. Today, the day is marked by store sales, fireworks, and parades. The much-revered founding fathers were mostly wealthy merchants and large land and slave owners. One of them was John Adams, who was not so well off. He predicted, I'm quoting, "The history of our revolution will be one continued lie from one end to the other," unquote. Adams was prescient. Legends have become facts. The traditional accounts of the revolution are about a handful of brave white men who declared independence from Britain. In the telling, many were left out. Women, for example, played vital roles by raising families, farming, running businesses, making uniforms for the soldiers, cooking and feeding the troops, and even taking up arms and fighting themselves. A people's history ensures their inclusion. To talk about a people's history of the American Revolution are Howard Zinn and Ray Raphael. This classic from the AR archives was recorded at Harvard University in Cambridge, Massachusetts in 2001. We begin with Howard Zinn. He was a leading progressive historian. His A People's History of the United States has sold more than 4 million copies.
1: Talking about what's going on here, the students sitting in for a living wage. If we were writing a history of Harvard University, we might leave them out, unless we were doing a people's history of Harvard University. And if we're doing a people's history of Harvard University, then we would have them. Then we'd have the anti-war protesters of the 60s. We'd have all the people who were turned over to the FBI by Harvard University. Now, maybe I'm exaggerating, but well, this, you know, there's some connection between Harvard University and the establishment. Isn't there? I think so. No? But no, of course not. I suppose I contrast this, the sit-in, as, you know, a people's history, and I contrast that with the other Harvard. The other Harvard is epitomized for me by walking into Widener Library. When you go up the stairs of Widener Library, you see this tribute to a soldier. And tribute to a soldier is good, except that there's a slogan that accompanies this tribute to a soldier. And there are different ways you can pay tribute to a soldier, and there's a way you pay tribute to a soldier which is unsettling. And this tribute at Harvard, it says, "Happy is he who with one embrace clasps death and victory." Am I right? Do you remember that? Yeah. I didn't like that, you see. And every time I went into Widener, I was reminded of that. So anyway, it's good. These people who are sitting in are reminding us of the invisible people. And that's the idea of a people's history. You know, that's what Ray is doing in his People's History of the American Revolution. I've read a fair amount on the American Revolution. This is the best single book on the American Revolution that I've read. There's a connection between the history of invisible people in the past and the story of invisible people in the present. That's the connection between, you know, the invisible people of the American Revolution and its time and the invisible people in our time. And it seems to me you can go from one to the other. That is, by looking at the present and being conscious of the people we don't notice in the present, you can then be induced to look into the past and say, hey, what are the counterparts of these people I know about today, the cleaning people and the immigrants and the hard-working people who overlooked? What is their counterpart in the past? And that leads you to a people's history of the past. That leads you to look for different things in the past than the kind of things you get in traditional textbooks. Or you can go the other way. You can go into history and read a book like Ray's, or read other books that will tell you about Native Americans and women and black people and working people and African Americans, and then ask yourself, what is their counterpart today? But in either way, a connection is made between the past and the present. And it's important to know that, because there's no point going into the past if you're never going to come out of it. And there's no point going to the past unless you're going to make a connection between what you learn about the past and what you see, you know, in the present. I must tell you, doing people's history, I was in the South. I was living in the South. I was teaching at Spelman College in Atlanta, Georgia, and Black Women's College. Became involved in the movement, and then became involved with SNCC, the Student Nonviolent Coordinating Committee. Began moving around the South, becoming a kind of writer participant in the movement. Went to Albany, Georgia, and Selma, Alabama, and wherever SNCC was doing things, wherever the movement was engaged, and going into towns in Mississippi and Jackson and Greenwood and Greenville and Hattiesburg and so on. And it occurred to me, the things I was seeing, I know we're not being recorded anywhere. They're not becoming part of anyone's history. I was reading in the papers about what the heads of the NAACP were saying and what the latest legal struggles were, you know, on the level of courts and, you know, and what possible legislation there might be in Congress and what the president might be saying. But the things that I was seeing on the ground level were not becoming part of history. And so I wrote a letter to Columbia University, my alma mater. Although I don't have a maternal or paternal relationship. Let's put it this way. I went to Columbia University. And that's where I got my doctorate. That's where I did my graduate work. And I knew they had an oral history project, which was new at that time. Now oral history is known. That time, oral history was new. There was no Studs Terkel around then. And I had, in fact, done some work in the Columbia University Oral History Project. And I knew what the Oral History Project consisted of. It consisted of somebody interviewing ex-secretaries of state, ex-generals, ex-admirals, ex-almost everybody who was important in the higher echelons of government and industry, you know, and, you know, trying to catch them before they died. And that's the trick of oral history. you follow the health reports and you interview people who are about to go and you get them at the right moment. Because I knew that's what the Oral History Project consisted of. And so I wrote to Columbia University, I wrote to the Oral History Project, and I said, hey, well, I didn't start off that way because you don't write that way to Columbia University. But I said, there's terrific oral history to be done down here. I mean, come down, send somebody down here with tape recorders. Tape the people in Albany, Georgia, who's been demonstrating. I mean, who knows what's happening in Albany, Georgia? Tape these people who've just come out of jail in Albany, Georgia. Well, a good part of the black population in Albany, Georgia has been in jail. Talk to them. Go to Selma, Alabama. Tape the Selma Freedom Chorus and a church rally that takes place before the people are going out to try to register to vote in Selma. You know, go to Greenwood, Mississippi. Talk to Mrs. Ruby Pilcher, who lives next door to the Freedom House set up by the SNCC workers and who brings them food and takes care of them. And talk to her about her life. And that's oral history. I got this letter back from Columbia University. That's a wonderful idea. When somebody starts off that way, you get very suspicious. A wonderful idea, you know, it's like Gandhi said about Western civilization, a great idea. You know. You know, but we don't have the resources. Columbia University doesn't have the resources to do that. It's like Harvard University doesn't have the resources to pay a living wage to its workers, right? None of these people, you know, it's like, you know, really, it's like the, you know, it's always that way. I mean, the people with the most resources don't have the resources. You know, the richest country in the world doesn't have the resources to take care of the health needs of 40 million people. You know, that's the story on every possible level. They don't have the resources. But what it really means is they don't have the interest. It means they don't care. That's what it really means. It means that they don't need these people. They don't need to represent these invisible people because we're represented. We're represented by the Secretary of State. You know, we're represented by the people up on high. They're the ones who take care of things. And so, you know, we don't need these voices. That's the idea. And the premise of this is, this is one big family, this country. And we all have a common interest. Therefore, the people who are on top, they can represent everybody. We aren't divided by class and race and sex and this and that. No, it's as the Constitution begins, the preamble of the Constitution begins, we the people of the United States, right? It's all of us, those 55 rich white men who got together in Philadelphia, this wonderful multicultural group got together in Philadelphia, and we the people of the United States, you know. No, so they think, yeah, we're all one, and therefore we can be represented by the people with money and power. And so, in fact, we have the language to exemplify that. We have, you know, the national interest. Shall we do this? Shall we go here? Shall we send troops there? Shall we bomb here? Well, if it's in the national interest. In whose interest? And so there's no such thing as the national interest, national defense, national security. Or is it somebody's securities? That's, you know, closer to it. But that's the pretense, you know, that we have this common interest. And no recognition of the fact that we are a class society, have always been. You could write a history of the United States and start off with a sentence, the history of the United States is a history of class struggle. Well, that would be a dangerous way to start off. It would be hard to get a publisher, certainly a mainstream publisher to do a history of the United States. But the truth is that, yes, we were a society riven by class right from the very beginning, riven by race, right from the beginning. It's not that, you know, we were all pilgrims, you know, coming here dressed in those funny costumes, sharing everything, writing the Mayflower Confederacy. I remember all that stuff given. No. There was us, and there were the Native Americans. There were the blacks and slaves, and there were the slaveholders. There were the servants, there were the masters. There were the people given huge grants of land. Huge, huge grants of land. Other people, no land at all, propertyless people from the beginning and up all through American history. You know, I mean, James Madison recognized this when he was writing in the Federalist Papers and he was trying to persuade people to ratify the Constitution. He said, well, we need a government. We need a strong government. Why do we need a strong government? Because, well, there's conflict. Federalist number 10, right? Society is divided into factions. Based on what? Some people have property, some people don't have property. There's going to be conflict. We've got to do something about controlling this conflict. We have this nice, new, strong government. It will help to control this conflict. He was very aware, as were all the founding fathers, as were all those people who gathered together in Philadelphia, very conscious of the rebellions that had just taken place after the Revolution. Just Shays' Rebellion being the most recent one, just before. There's an important conjunction between the Shays' Rebellion of 1786 and the framing of the Constitution in 1787, because the framers of the Constitution were very conscious of the fact that out in western Massachusetts, thousands of farmers had gathered and rebelled against the elite of Boston, against the high taxes that they had to pay, and they had surrounded courthouses, and they had prevented the court proceedings from going on. This was a real rebellion. And there were similar rebellions in other parts of the country, in Virginia, in Pennsylvania, in New Jersey, similar rebellion. And there were, the founding fathers were conscious of this. One of the Washington's generals, General Knox, wrote to him after Shays' Rebellion. He said, these people in Shays' Rebellion, many of them veterans, you know, veterans of the Revolutionary War, Captain Daniel Shays himself a veteran, they come back and they find that all those promises, oh, how universal a story this is, of veterans being given promises that if they fight and sacrifice that they will come back and there'll be a new world and so on. And Knox writes to Washington and says, these people fought in the Revolution. They think because they fought in the Revolution that the fruits, the wealth of this country belongs equally to them. Well, this is dangerous. And so a government is set up which is going to try to control rebellion. That was the idea of the Constitution. The idea of the Constitution was not, as even some, you know, very prominent historians said, oh, they wanted to, these are very wise. They were smart men, eloquent men, and so on. But the myth is that their idea was to set up a democratic society and, you know, liberty and justice. And no, that was not. The intent was to set up a government that would be able to control things, be able to deal with Indians as the settlers moved out west, be able to deal with the slave rebellions, be able to deal with working people who rebelled. That was the idea of it. So, well, that, and so, in fact, a government was set up that was able to deal with that and has been able to deal with that ever since. Because ever since then, we've had a government and legislation that was represented a particular class of Americans. It didn't represent the poor, and didn't represent the black, and didn't represent the immigrants, and didn't represent the Native Americans. The history of legislation in this country from that point to this point has been a history of legislation to benefit a very small group of people. There have been a few departures from that. When you have a society divided this way, history is going to reflect those conflicts and those divisions. It can't be a neutral history, a history of which, oh, the history represents everybody. History is going to be written from a point of view. And some people are going to be left out, and some people are going to be given prominent attention. It's inevitable, right, that you know, you have an enormous mass of data. And inevitably, you must choose from that enormous mass of data what you are going to present in when you write history, or when you teach history. And you choose according to what you think is important. That is, you choose according to your point of view. And depending on where you are and where you sit and who you're trying to please, you will have a different notion, you know, of what, you know, is important. But if you look at it from the point of view of people who have been generally left out of the dominant landscape of American history, things look different. You know, the American Revolution looks different from the point of view of Indians. The Jacksonian period, I remember, was taught to us as Jacksonian democracy. Those words always went together. Jacksonian democracy. Jackson was a slaveholder. Jackson was a racist. Jackson was an Indian killer. And in the period of Jacksonian democracy, the industries were beginning in New England, and girls were going to work at the age of 12 and dying at the age of 25. And you know, in this period of Jacksonian democracy, and also this was a period in which the army of the United States, under with Jackson's orders, was driving the Indians of the Southeast out of their homes across the Mississippi, the Trail of Tears. 4,000 out of 16,000 die in the Trail of Tears. This was Jacksonian democracy. So, looking at Jacksonian democracy from different points of view, you have to separate those two words. Look at the Civil War from the standpoint of Indians. The Civil War is a war for the liberation of slaves. Yes, and in fact, you know, there's a kind of emancipation that takes place as a result of the Civil War. And yet, during the Civil War, while armies were fighting the Confederates in various parts of the country, other parts of the army were out west annihilating Indian tribes. More land was taken away from Indians during the years of the Civil War than in any comparable period in American history. So, yes, if you look at the Civil War from a different point of view, you know, yeah, it becomes something else. The Industrial Revolution, the great economic miracle of the United States, And I remember sitting there in class and marveling at, wow, that's when we became a great economic power. And we're taught to take pride in the wealth of Carnegie or the achievements of the great, you know, and in how many steel ingots were produced and how many miles of railroad track were laid. And, you know, it's all us. Our interests are the same. But from the point of view of the people who worked in Rockefeller's oil refineries, the people who worked, the Chinese and Irish immigrants who worked on the Transcontinental Railroad, from a standpoint of the people who worked in Carnegie steel mills, it wasn't simply a great economic miracle, There was a human cost to economic progress, which is not much dealt with in the traditional histories of that great period of industrial expansion between the Civil War and World War I. Take the so-called progressive era in American history. Progressive era, why? Some reforms were passed. Roosevelt was president. Progressive era is exactly that period in which more black people were lynched in this country than any other period, Roosevelt, the great progressive. Roosevelt, there he is on Mount Rushmore. A warmonger, a militarist, a lover of war, a man who observes a massacre taking place in the Philippines while he's president and congratulates the general who orders the massacre of 600 Philippine men, women, and children. And our heroes, when you look at it, depending on your point of view, the heroes are different. It's no longer Theodore Roosevelt. It's Emma Goldman and Mother Jones, and Helen Keller and Eugene Debs, and Frederick Douglass and W.B. Du Bois. You just get different heroes depending on your point of view. This approach to history, this presenting of history from a standpoint of what do our leaders do, what is Congress, telling the story of America from the standpoint of what are the statutes passed by Congress and what are decisions made by the Supreme Court and what are the edicts by the presidents and so on, and who are the military heroes that we should erect statues to. This approach is a profoundly undemocratic one. And we're presumably a democratic country, but that's a profoundly undemocratic approach to history, the leaving out of the point of view of people who are, yes, invisible, who don't have power. And what it does, that kind of history, it creates a passive citizenry. It creates a citizenry that believes that the important things that are done by important people, and that all that is left for us to do, all that's left for citizens to do, is to engage in the most puny act of citizenship, and that is to vote. Really, because all we have to do is vote for these, we have a choice. What a choice we always have. But to vote, that's the pinnacle of citizenship in this supposedly democratic country, to vote for A or B, or A or A prime, you see. But in fact, the history of the country shows that when important gains were made in justice, in economic justice or racial justice, or the attention paid to the problems of women and the existence of women, whenever progress was made, it was not made through the initiative of people on top. It was made by citizens, by people getting together, by organizing, by the labor organizing, by anti-war people organizing, by women organizing, by disabled people organizing, by gay and lesbian people. That's when things change. It's important to know that so that you don't remain a passive citizen. And so that you understand that we all will have a role to play. It seems to me that is the importance of people's history. And that's why I'm so glad that Ray Raphael has done his book. And now he's going to talk to you. Thank you.
3: I'm going to talk tonight about writing common people into history. People, that's my focus. First, let me define that, common people. You have to watch out with people, the term people, because it's really that term can really be mustered from the left or the right or even the center in its behalf. The center, I'm referring to the will of the American people uttered by ultra-privileged male politicians in this last election, a little too often for my liking. So I'm going to define common people, very simple definition, as those who do not enjoy the special privileges of wealth, prestige, or political power. Or alternately, if you prefer, all those whom Alexander Hamilton warned us against. So why do we study common people? First, on the most basic level, it's a question of just simple social justice, giving equal airtime, give credit where credit's due. Beyond that, what's really more important is it's through history that we learn how to interpret the political process, through the study of history. For years in school, fourth, fifth, sixth, seventh, eighth grade, so on, until you're about a senior, you learn history before you learn how our present political process is supposed to work. And in history, then, if you study the workings of the, from basically top-down history of the elite, that's the way you just come to imagine that's what politics is. That's the way history works, politics works, since it worked then. We can marginalize people in the past, therefore we can marginalize people in the present. So there's a whole political message there. Then beyond that, from the historian's point of view, you want to study common people just for the sake of accuracy. You leave out too much when you don't. Let me give you an idea of some of the things that it leaves out. What I do in my book, I take my lens, my focusing lens, and I switch from George Washington and come over to his slaves, the Indians whom he displaced, the soldiers whom he commanded in the army, their wives, their mothers, the women who followed the army, all these other people. So let's look at some of these other people, the slaves. About one in every five slaves in the South ran to the British for their freedom during the Revolutionary War. This included 17 of Washington's own slaves, 30 of Jefferson's own slaves. And this was really an exodus of biblical proportions, really greater than the more famous Underground Railroad that followed. So huge consequences here. You think of Indian wars as, you know, okay, the whites going out and after the Indians. It's much more complex than that. In the Revolutionary War, every single Native American east of the Mississippi was directly affected by the Revolutionary War. Most of them sided one way or the other, and most of them sided with the losing side, namely the British. This opened up all the lands, and they suffered the consequences. It was really the largest war, Indian war, in the nation's history. Most people, everybody really agrees that the beginning of the American Revolution started in Lexington and Concord, shot heard around the world, Paul Revere and all that. That's April 19th, 1775. The previous summer, 1774, there were, in every county seat throughout rural Massachusetts, thousands upon thousands of farmers went to the courthouses, dragged out every British-appointed official, deposed them, dragged them out into the streets or onto the commons where they'd have to run the gauntlet. They made them take off their hats and recite their resignations between maybe 3,000 to 6,000 people. Lined up on each side. Once was not enough. They had to do it over and over and over. They didn't have microphones, and all the people wanted to hear. At every juncture during these proceedings, the people would take votes. Was that the resignation sufficient? Maybe he should change it. This amazing, amazing outpouring. By the end of it, you have the zero British presence in the Massachusetts countryside. 1774. What happens 8 months later, the British try to reconquer a land they had already lost, and that is the Counter-Revolution, which for all these years has masqueraded as the revolution, the beginning of the revolution. Phenomenal discovery. It's like the emperor's new clothes. Why don't people see that? Because we're locked into certain myths. We get those myths by too narrow a focus. If you just look at what the farmers were doing during that time, you see what's happening. Go on and on like this. All these people are seeking freedom. The slaves, the farmers, the Indians, they're all seeking their own version of freedom. It's not just the taxation without representation people. A lot of the loyalists were seeking their freedom. You have in Maryland, Delaware, Hudson Valley, New York, Southern backcountry, you have loyalists who are rebelling against the elite. The elite were patriots in those areas. These people become loyalists, and they fight for the loyalists for their freedom, lower class tenant farmers. Pacifists, they're fighting for their freedom a whole different way. One in 30 free Americans during the Revolutionary time belonged to a religious, pacifistic organization which opposed all war, and this one in particular. They had to face the power of a very oppressive government which was going at them. They wanted their money, they wanted their bodies, and they wanted them to take oaths. These people wouldn't do it. A lot of them landed in jail.
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3: Women, a lot of us know that women gave up tea and fancy ornaments for the sake of the revolution. Well, some women gave up fancy ornaments and tea, those who could afford it. A lot of other women behaved quite differently. You had the lower class women, many of them joined the Continental Army, basically. They had nowhere else to go. These were basically homeless people, and they became camp followers. Other women rioted against war profiteers for lower prices. You have a whole other level of involvement here. When you look at the revolution from the standpoint of class, too, you find out that it was really, in 1775, there was a massive outpouring of all classes, virtually all classes, except at the very top, of people against the British. By the end of that year, most people with any form of property, whether that was a shop or a farm, they went home to tend to that property. There was nobody left except poor people. They had to resort to a draft. So in this draft, if you didn't want to go, you'd be drafted, your number was called, you simply pay $20, you get a substitute. It's an easy way out if you have the money. So by the end of the war, you have an army which is absolutely class-driven, lower class only, except of course for the officers, and impressionable young boys. That's who won the Revolutionary War. This is all by class. This is not the simple story. This is not the kind of the one-dimensional morality tale that we're raised with. All we have to do is look at the common people, and all this just emerges. We find all this. These are not really that controversial if you just look there. So why aren't we looking there? That's the big question I want to address now. What are the impediments to looking at people's history? Why don't we do it? First of all, there's the need to mythologize. I mean, all cultures have to create some kind of sort of founding mythology, why they came to be who they are, and implicitly that's a justification of who they are. So we've done that. We've created our founding myth. And in that myth, we have our heroes. And these heroes are kind of embody all the things that we supposedly want, all the virtues and the values that we aspire to. Then added to this, we have the natural human inclination to identify with somebody. So history kind of calls out for protagonist. It needs that one individual, the single person who embodies the attributes of the many. So we have George Washington is courageous. Meanwhile, there's 10,000 other men who are waking up, about to go into battle and having to face that battle, knowing they might die. And what do we learn? We learn George Washington is courageous. It's kind of a shorthand for the other people, and then the other people, you know, drift through history, just kind of will get left out. We have Washington marched against Cornwallis at Yorktown. I love that one, Washington marched, because Washington didn't march. Washington rode a horse. So Washington is marching in this kind of grand single combat against Cornwallis. This kind of like leader down, this top down, it's trickle down. You know trickle down economics? Okay, this is trickle down history. The historians don't call it trickle down history. They don't give, you know, that's not the official school of historians. We are this historians, because Howard and I believe we come from a school. We're kind of the school of people historians. And they don't say we're from the school of trickle down historians. But there's another related word, it's called dissemination. And the way dissemination works is a few people have these great ideas. These are great thinkers and visionaries and wonderful people who generally tend to be quite well off and a lot of time to think about these things. And they envision something, and then it happens. So you have, like, in the revolutionary period, these great men conceptualize the revolution, and others follow. They just fall into line, okay? You have a few men kind of like writing the play, and the rest are just delivering the script. These top people, they're called leaders. Think of what that means. You hear leaders. What does that mean? So now, if they're leaders, who's everybody else? There's a follower, right? Okay, so you have leaders and followers. What does that do? That means these people are just like following along. It's a way of belittling their very real concerns. So if you're against any kind of social movement, you have a great vested interest in calling people leaders. This is the way it works. Underlying grammar of the way most history is told from the standpoint of leaders. Thomas Jefferson's Declaration of Independence, one of the great documents of our time, right? Conceived by a mighty genius, Thomas Jefferson. Well, it's a great document, yes, and it says many great things. So were several other documents which preceded it on a local level, which had many of the same words, which were made by little county committees and conventions and so on, which drafted these things. And Jefferson had at his disposal, and he did a marvelous job of synthesizing all these lesser known works and coming up with a document that he is credited with. And that's kind of a good model for the way that the process of leaders and followers. You actually have a groundswell of support doing a lot of the work, one person kind of putting it together in some way and then getting all the credit is kind of like, you know, just spun out of his mind in some kind of sort of immaculate conception sort of way. Okay. Anyway, we're facing this is what we're faced with, all these sorts of things. A lot of this is, by the way, consciously manipulated to create these special people on top. Let me read you a little section here. This is a direct quote from Charles Thompson. He's the Secretary of the Congress. I could not tell, the Continental Congress, that is, I could not tell the truth without giving great offense. Let the world admire our patriots and heroes, their supposed talents and virtues, where they were so, by commanding imitation will serve the cause of patriotism in our country. Okay, so he's very consciously creating this kind of image of heroes, and he doesn't want to burst the bubble. A lot of this stuff, if we just take a self-conscious approach to try to overcome it, we can. For instance, this Washington marched business. In people's history, I tell the military story of the war. I give a narrative. So when I come to the military history, I tell the story through five common soldiers who were at the various battles. Here's the biggest problem we face, which is more than just a problem of attitude. It's a very concrete physical problem that has to be addressed. And that's the problem of sources. Where do you get sources for slaves, for Indians, for tenant farmers who don't write, and so on? A lot of common people, particularly as we go back in time, they didn't write. So you have to overcome that. How do you do it? First of all, you look for what is there. And sometimes you get a little lucky. Out of half a million slaves in the United States at that time, there were two complete narratives. I mean, by complete, I mean, about 20 pages long or something, about their experiences during that time. These were people who did flee to the British. They were preachers, so they basically wrote their memoirs in religious journals that were published during that time. So we're lucky. We do have those two stories. Then you have a few pension applications later on. Then, here's another one. An Iroquois warrior named Black Snake. This is really one of my favorites. He didn't know how to write, but a friend of his learned a little English. And so he knew how to write. So Black Snake dictated to his friend his memoir, and it's just fascinating stuff, incredible stories. We get an inside look about when the British are trying to basically convince the Iroquois warriors to join their side, and he narrates the entire argument between the hawks and the doves, and then he also talks about what it's like to be part of a slaughter, what it likes to be on a massacre, kind of both ends. Incredible documents. Then you have a few soldiers did leave letters and later memoirs. The things that you learn from these firsthand pieces, let me read you one, because this is really, in a nutshell, shows you how much you can learn from a very personal document. This is actually a pension application. This guy is applying for a pension after the war. What's beautiful about this is you didn't have to know how to write. This was oral history. They would actually, if you were applying for a pension, you would go and they would take down your story. So a lot of time it says, deponent says this, deponent says that. It's really a first person kind of thing. Here we have, this guy is in the South, and this is a story he tells. His name is Moses Hall. The evening after our battle with the Tories, we having a considerable number of prisoners, I recollect a scene which made a lasting impression upon my mind. I was invited by some of my comrades to go and see some of the prisoners. We went to where six were standing together. Some discussion taking place, I heard some of our men cry out, "Remember Buford." This was a site where the Tories massacred the Patriot prisoners. And the prisoners were immediately hewed to pieces with broadswords in revenge for Buford. At first I bore the scene without any emotion, but upon a moment's reflection I felt such horror as I never did before nor have since. And returning to my quarters and throwing myself upon my blanket, I contemplated the cruelties of war until overcome and unmanned by a distressing gloom from which I was not relieved until commencing our march next morning before day by moonlight. So he's sensitive to the tragedies of war. But later the next day, being on the left side of the road as we marched along, I discovered lying upon the ground something with appearance of a man. Upon approaching him, he proved to be a youth about 16 who, having come out to view the British through curiosity, for fear he might give information to our troops, they had run him through with a bayonet and left him for dead. Though able to speak, he was mortally wounded. The sight of this unoffending boy, butchered, relieved me of my distressful feeling for the slaughter of the Tories, and I desired nothing so much as the opportunity of participating in their destruction. So you have this very sensitive guy who doesn't want to do this, and this kind of, he gets into it. This, in a nutshell, is war, this kind of strange, twisted logic of revenge. When you can find the sources, take them. And basically, in the People's History, I've combed far and wide for every available direct source, and it's in there. Beyond that, though, you have to be more creative. I use a trick I call reflected images. We have the documents of the elite, multi-volumes of them. By looking at these things, you can get glimpses of the life for the common people. For instance, 1777, July 4th, this is the first anniversary of the Declaration of Independence. Washington's general orders. No women shall ride in the wagons. What's he talking about? What's he talking about is the women camp followers are riding in the wagons. He doesn't like that because he wants the wagons to be for the men so they'll save their energy. A month later, absolutely no women ride in the wagons. 2 months later, if any women ride in the wagon, the men will be punished. And he keeps escalating the punishment. This goes on for 4 years and until we find out from the direct source from a camp follower at Yorktown that she arrived at Yorktown riding in a wagon. So what do we learn? We learned that the women rode in the wagons. We learned that the men appreciated what they were doing. We learned that the men disobeyed orders whenever they wanted, pretty much. So we learn all sorts of things from these indirect sources, reflected images, I call them. One of the most incredible reflected images really comes from runaway slave ads. As I said, there are very few direct statements from slaves, but consider this. Now, as I read this, try to figure out what you can surmise by the slave owner, the slave in question, and the nature of slavery. This runaway slave ad appears really right when Lord Dunmore is issuing, the British governor of Virginia is issuing his proclamation freeing the slaves if they run to the British. Absented himself from the subscriber, the fourth of this instant, a Negro man named Limus. He is of yellow complexion and has the ends of three of his fingers cut off his left hand. He is well known in Charleston from his saucy and impudent tongue, of which I had had many complaints. Therefore, I hereby give free liberty and will also be much obliged to any person to flog him so as not to take his life, in such manner as they shall think proper, whenever he is found out of my habitation without a ticket. For though he is my property, he has the audacity to tell me he will be free, that he will serve no man, and that it will be conquered or governed by no man. I forewarn masters of vessels from carrying him off the province. So, I mean, that's a whole textbook in the nature of slavery right there. Sometimes we don't even have that to go on. We don't even have reflected images, okay? But we can still make statements. Let's continue with the slavery theme. By the way, I'm focusing maybe more on slavery now, but I also deal with a full range. All the Native American groups east of the Mississippi are covered in here with complete narratives. Loyalists, pacifists, women of all classes, the boys who did the fighting and so on. But I'm focusing on slavery here. These people did run to the British, okay, we know that. What we don't know is how they made that decision. But about a fifth of them did, four-fifths did not. It was a very dangerous task. I mean, a lot of them died. As a matter of fact, about as many people died trying to find their freedom in the British as white soldiers died in the war. They died from being caught or they died from disease. So that another unknown and huge fact. But they have to make a decision. Are they going to go or are they not going to go? So how are they going to do this? Maybe they're going to call a meeting like this. Okay, all the slaves on Washington's plantation at 5 o'clock, let's get together and we're going to decide. We're going to have a rally. Yeah, it doesn't work like that. There's slave informers everywhere. This is dangerous business. We're talking about undercover clandestine operations. So we know it has to have been because there were slaves that were turned in. They have to have done it this way. So they're having these meetings. They have to be in small groups. They're making these decisions. Shall we run? Shall we not? So they're evaluating if we run, what's going to happen if we get caught? What's going to happen once we get there? If we don't run, what happens if the British then conquer the plantation? We're going to be sold into slavery and go to the West Indies. They're trying to figure all this out. They're trying to weigh the dangers and the prospects. They have to be doing this. We have no records of the journals, okay? But we know they have to be doing this, so I include that in the story. It has to be. Because all I'm doing is I'm putting myself in their position and trying to evaluate their hypothetical prospects. Now, there's a movement in history which does exactly this. If you look into what's being done in, say, diplomatic history now, you'll see people say, you can't just look at history as a train leading up to the present. You know, everything has a neat conclusion to, you know, cause and effect to something else. That's too one-dimensional, and history doesn't work like that. At every point, there's choices, and that's what history is about, is those choices and why they make those choices. So to make those choices, you have to go back to the times and try to evaluate the prospects, and that's how you really get to learn about how the people are experiencing those times. This is done in all, you know, sort of political history. What I'm suggesting is we take this kind of sophisticated and very, very obvious approach all the way down to common people through the full version. When we do this, we find all the people are making, all the people throughout the revolutionary era are making very willed and conscious choices about how to participate in political action. You have Andrew Gearing, a pacifist. He's in jail because he won't take the oath. His minister is telling him, is saying, "You're great, Andrew, because you're really true to your beliefs, so stay in jail." And his wife is telling him, "It's August, the crops are in. If you don't get do whatever you have to do to get out of jail, we starve." He's making a decision. He's trying to figure that out. You have Joseph Plum Martin, one of my five principal soldiers here, talking in very moving terms about his decision, shall he join the mutiny or not? He's patriotic, he believes in his cause, he's suffered all this time, and yet all the people are, so he doesn't want to go against his army, against his leaders, but they haven't been paid and they're starving. Does he mutiny or not? You have Corn Planter, the Iroquois warrior. He captures his own father, because his father is an Irishman, as it turns out, John O'Bale. And he captures him. What's he going to do with his own father when he captures him on the other side? You have another Iroquois captures his

0: making choices, they are political actors, and their actions are the revolution. There's sum total of actions. To get the full story, that's what we have to do. We have to study how all these people are navigating the troubled waters of revolution, seeking their own freedoms in their own multivarious ways. Okay? When we do this, what we do is we go beyond the simplistic morality tale, which is the usual revolution, good and bad, and of course we're the good, and we arrive at a much more complex and intriguing and really humanly full picture, something we can really identify with, much more indicative of the true diversity that we're seeking today in for our nation's identity, and also as individuals. So this is it. This is a people's history. I think what's happening now, maybe some people would probably need to leave, but Howard and I would love to have questions and engage in some dialogue.
1: I was in Binghamton, New York recently, and in the newspaper I read a controversy regarding an Indian Holocaust memorial. I wonder if you're familiar with this. Apparently, George Washington ordered the Indians in that region around Binghamton, he ordered General Sheridan, I guess, to eradicate the Indians, men, women, and children, including their villages. And I looked up a little bit about this, and apparently this did happen. Washington gave the order, and the Indians really were, many of them, killed, and the rest were moved to, or moved themselves to Niagara. I never heard this before, and I was amazed. It appears to be true. If it's true, why haven't we heard about this in history before?
0: There was a major, major campaign against the Iroquois and by General Sullivan, and actually a lot of his officers kept journals, and the journals were fascinating because they were like the body counts, you know, for the Vietnam War.
1: And this was on direct order from George Washington.
0: Yeah. Oh yeah, direct order. And except they were vegetable counts, because this was, the idea was to starve them. So the orders were to burn every piece of everything that was growing. It was a defoliation, early version of defoliation. So they did this. They burned all the Indian fields throughout New York. And of course, the following winter was a very hard one and great starvation. And it did absolutely zero to stop the Indian raids, because what was the people who had survived were the warriors, and they were furious. So next year, of course, was much worse along the frontier. But that's what it was. It was really a genocidal type of operation. It's covered in the book, and then there are references where you can actually go back to the original sources written by, once again, reflected images. Because the Indians, actually, there's some of this. There is a captured Indian. Mary Jameson was captured when she was a child. She married an Iroquois warrior, and she wrote about the starvation that followed, and that's in here. And then you can read, actually, the accounts of the officers themselves as well.
2: Most of our traditional histories tend to skew heavily towards elite-driven histories, as you both discussed today. And the revolution is certainly a great example of that. And some of those reasons for it are contemporary, and some of them are interposed. And David Hackett Fisher in Paul Revere's Ride gives us a good account of how the Lexington Alarm, which had dozens and dozens and dozens of artisans involved with, became transposed by Longfellow because of Civil War propaganda into a single rider, a lone voice in the night.
0: Right.
2: Some of the reasons why we have an elite history of the revolution, I think, were contemporaneous with the revolution itself. Mm-hmm. What were some of those reasons for burnishing the elites? What was the perception of the elites at the time? If you look at Adams and Jefferson, they're self-conscious of their place in history. And in most of the, quote, founding fathers' writings, they're speaking to posterity. What do you see as being some of the reasons for their own skewing history?
0: Well, they had a very difficult job, because they wanted something that was called a revolution, but obviously they didn't want revolution. It's a hard balancing act, and they wanted to basically ally themselves with people who did want a revolution, and then quickly distance themselves from those same people. After the revolution, there was an attempt at another revolution. Let me just, speaking of Shays' Rebellion, which Howard mentioned, remember I mentioned the 1774 revolution, which was the revolution. It was the real overthrow of the government throughout all of Massachusetts. That was in 1774. In 1786, the exact same people showed up, but not quite as many of them, and tried to do the exact same thing. They tried to engage in a second revolution. This is something in the terms of the history of Shays' Rebellion, it's never fully understood, because people don't understand the context that these guys were just trying to do a repeat performance. The result was the first one succeeded and the second one failed. And that's sort of how you can mark what happened after the revolution. That was the mark that the revolution was not going to, the second revolution, the full social revolution, was not going to succeed.

0: Let me just say one more thing about that, and that is that there's this continuity, you know, that Ray is talking about, you know, from 1774, 1786, and of course before 1774 and after 1786, but in the midst of the revolution, in the midst of the war against England, which presumably is, you know, as Ray said, you know, the story is of the United Colonists, patriotic war and so on. But in the midst of that, there are mutinies which are class-based. That is, the soldiers, the privates, are being treated like dirt. The officers are being treated like kings. And, you know, they're getting high pay and good clothes and good food, and they're having parties and so on. And the privates are not giving any clothes, not getting any pay, and being kept in when they want to be mustered out. Their time of service is up. In 1781, there's the mutiny of thousands of soldiers in the Pennsylvania line, and Washington has to be very careful in dealing with that because there are thousands of them, and he's worried, and he expresses this, that this may spread to the whole Revolutionary Army. And so he deals with them by compromising. But then shortly after that, there's another mutiny in the New Jersey line where only a few hundred mutineers are involved. And at that point, Washington gets tough. And, you know, there's this romanticized picture of Washington, which, well, as we see, is dispelled when you look at how he treats black people and how he treats Indians, but also how he treats, presumably, his own soldiers. When he feels he can handle the mutiny in the New Jersey line, his orders are shoot them. And so they take out, by random, actually, it's almost like the movie Paths of Glory, where they, you know, pick out at random, you know, the troublemakers at random, and they have them executed by their fellow mutineers.
1: 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His masterpiece, A People's History of the United States, has sold more than 4 million copies. 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Joe Rich is our general manager and editor. I'm David Barsamyan. 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

0: Heavenly Father, today we ask you to bless our earthly fathers for the many times they reflected the love, strength, generosity, wisdom, and mercy that you exemplify in your relationship with us, your children. We honor our fathers for putting our needs above their own convenience and comfort, for teaching us to show courage and determination in the face of adversity, for challenging us to move beyond self-limiting boundaries, for modeling the quality that would turn us into responsible, principled, caring adults. Not all our fathers live up to these ideals. Give them the grace to acknowledge and learn from their mistakes. Give us the grace to extend to them the same forgiveness that you offer us all. Help us to resist the urge to stay stuck in past bitterness. Instead, moving toward with humility and peace of heart. We ask your blessing, O Lord, on those men who served as father figures in our lives when our biological fathers were able to do so. May the love and selflessness they showed us be returned to them in their relationships, and help them to know that their influence has changed us for the better. Give new and future fathers the guidance they need to raise happy and healthy, holy children, grounded in a love for God and other people. And remind these fathers that treating their wives with dignity, compassion, and respect is one of the greatest gifts they can give their children. We pray that our fathers who have passed into the next life have been welcomed into your loving embrace, and that our family will one day be reunited in your heavenly kingdom, in union with Saint Joseph, whom you entrusted with your son. We ask your generous blessings today and every day. Amen.
1: Amen.
0: Ah, thank
2: Amen.
0: You. Hallelujah.
2: I'm going to sing a few verses of a song and a hymn, and then Elder Sunday will read the scriptures from two scriptures from St. Matthew, and we'll go from there. And those who you want to follow along, if you have paper and pencil, we're coming from the book of Genesis, the 17th chapter, 1 through 13. The book of Hebrews 7:1-28. The book of Hebrews 10:1-14. The book of Genesis 12:1-6. And the scripture in St. Matthew, the 24th chapter, 21-24. And also the book of St. Matthew,

0: verses 21 through 24. For then shall the great tribulation, such as was not since the beginning of the world to this time, no, nor ever shall be. And except those days should be shortened, there should no flesh be saved. But for the elect's sake, those days shall be shortened. Then, if any man shall say unto you, lo, here is Christ, or there be they believe it not, for there shall arise false Christ and false prophets, and shall show great signs and wonders, insomuch that if it were possible, they shall deceive the very elect. St. Matthew's 24, 6 through 14. And ye shall hear of wars and rumors of wars. See that ye be not troubled, for all these things must come to pass. But the end is not yet. For nations shall rise against nation, and kingdom against kingdom, and there shall be famines and pestilence and earthquakes in diverse places. All these are the beginnings of sorrows. Then shall they deliver you up to be afflicted, and shall kill you, and ye shall be hated of all nations for my name's sake. And then shall many be offended, and shall betray one another, and shall hate one another, and many false prophets shall rise and shall deceive many. And because iniquity shall abound, the love of many shall wax cold. But he that shall endure unto the end, the same shall be saved.
1: Yes, Lord.
0: And this gospel of the kingdom shall be preached in all the world for a witness unto all nations, and then shall the end come.
1: Hallelujah. The scriptures were read in your hearing. I know it seems kind of odd what I'm getting ready to say. I'm going to use a topic, Abraham, the father of the faithful. And then I'm going to go back to the scripture in the New Testament and St. Matthew, talking about what is happening now, today. We're taking the scripture and taking it out of the Bible and putting it in today's vernacular. Even before this time comes, Jesus Christ predicted all these things would happen. They must happen before the end of time.
2: Yes, sir.
1: You see, fathers against fathers, daughters against mothers, and mothers against daughters. And you see a lot of commotion all around you, and wars and rumors of wars. and we see all these things happening that pass by shooting. All these things have been predicted that they will come to pass. Why are all these things coming to pass? Because the love of many has waxed cold. You don't have people loving people like they used to love people. Today, somebody can look you in the face and shoot you. It's because they, to you, it's a cold thing that love is not there.
2: My Lord.
1: Love will compel you to go the extra mile. In our Sunday school lesson today, it talked about, from the book of Joshua, it talked about serving on the other side of the flood and on this side of the flood. And what are you talking about? The flood underwood.
0: Ah.
1: The earth had become so wicked after Adam had sinned. It had become so wicked until God said all flesh had come before him to be destroyed. But God had a remnant. He had found favor in Noah.
2: Yes.
1: And Noah built the ark for the saving of his family and the animals that was to replenish the earth. The earth was completely destroyed by water. It rained 40 days and 40 nights, and there was no land nowhere in sight. And the only thing was alive living was in the ark. And when Noah landed the ark, he and all those things that was in the ark with him, those animals, they replenished the earth.
2: Mm-hmm.
1: And Joshua was reminding the children of Israel, the seed of Abraham,
0: mm-hmm.
1: that God had made a promise to, because after the flood, Terah was born. And after the flood, Terah had three sons, and Nahor and Abraham married wives, but the other son had married a wife, and he had a son, and his name was Lot. His name was Lot because his father had him, and right after the birth of his son, the father died, and Lot was left without a father. And Abraham and Sarai, it wasn't Abraham, it was Abram. His name was Abram, and her name was Sarai. And Terah looked and saw that his son Abraham and Sarai had no children. In those days, it was a disgrace to be barren. So what Terah did, tried to fix the situation by taking his dead son, and giving him to Abraham as a son, to Abraham and Sarai as their son.
0: Yes, Lord.
1: But God spoke to Abraham and said, Abraham, I want you to get thee from thy family, father's house, and from thy kindred, and I will produce of thee a great nation. Of thee. When you say thee, you're not speaking about your nephew, your uncle, your aunt. You're speaking about what? Speaking about one person, not a lot of people. Get thee. And so when Abraham left his father's house, because Abraham was a what? Pagan worship. Also his father Terah and his brother was pagan worship. They worshiped idols. But God called him out from his family to cause him to be a spiritual nation for him.
2: Amen.
1: And when God called him out to be a spiritual nation before him, what did God do? God told him that he had to go alone.
2: Amen.
1: But Abraham took God at his promise and left his father's house, but he took Lot with him because he was obligated. Anybody know when you got a stepchild, do you leave your stepchild behind when you're going somewhere?
0: No.
1: Y'all don't get that. Abraham was between the rock and the hard ago, but he didn't know how to sever himself from Lot. But God had a plan. God had a plan. So when Abraham and Lot was together, there's God. And you see, things sometimes we think things is a blessing, but sometimes you can have things that can be a curse. What do you mean, Underwood?
2: Yes, sir.
1: You can have so much until you don't know how to handle it, or you can't control it. And Abraham and Lot had got in this condition. Abraham and Lot's cattle had got so great, their substance was so great, that the land would not, what? Take care of them. They didn't have enough substance in the land to take care of them. So the herdmen of Abraham and the herdmen of Lot began to fight against one against the other. So Abraham's cattle could eat the grass, and Lot's servants thought that Lot's cattle would eat the grass. So they was in a dilemma. So Abraham said, I tell you what, Lot, we're kinfolk. Don't let us fight against each other. You go east and I will go west. What do that mean? That they was going far apart from each other, and they're not coming, they're not gonna meet each other because they're going from each other. One going east and the other going west. So Abraham departed and Lot departed. He said, now Lot, since we're gonna depart, you choose which direction. Look at Abraham, he loved his nephew so much until now he's letting him make a choice of which direction he wanted to travel. And Lot looked and saw the plain of Sodom and Gomorrah, and the grass was so beautiful, and it was good for raising cattle, and he didn't look to see where Abraham was going when he went to Sodom and Gomorrah. Abraham then had to go to the rock in the mountain. But look at Lot, all that good fertile land. But there was a problem. God was not in that place. That was the problem. God was not in that place because they had become so wicked as they did on the other side of the flood. And that's what Joshua was warning the people of. Don't be like your father on the other side of the flood, serving idols. He said, and like the people in the land serving idols. And Joshua made a promise for me and my house.
0: Yes.
1: We will serve the Lord. So Joshua made a firm decision that he was going to serve the Lord and not those idols. And we see that Abraham was the father of the faithful, because Abraham, not knowing where he was going, left his father's house and went where God told him to go without knowing whether God didn't tell him ahead of time, you're going to be in this land or that land. He just told him to go to the place where I shall show thee. And that's a lot of faith, y'all. Began to walk by faith, and he trusted God, and God counted that for righteousness, y'all. Before he did it, God counted it for righteousness because he believed what God said, and he acted on what God said. How many know that we in the life today, we act on what we believe? Take it to the bank. You can take it anyway and slice it or dice it anyway. You come back to it. If you don't believe, you're not going to do it.
0: Lord Jesus.
1: Y'all don't hear me.
0: Amen.
1: You have to be first convinced that this is what you want to do. And if you believe it's the right thing, you will do it because what? That's what your faith is.
0: Yes, Lord.
1: Faith being the substance of things hoped for and evidence of things not seen. So what you believe, you act on. So Abraham believed God, so he acted on God's promise. God promised Abraham, and when Abraham left his father's house, the promise that God made Abraham, he only saw a bird's eye view of what God had promised. How old was Abraham when he had his first son, Isaac? He was almost 100. And Abraham was saying to God, I think I'm getting a little too old to have children. My seed is about dead. But what is impossible for God? What is impossible? God can take the dead and make life in it. And God can take that which has life in it and make it dead.
3: Lord Jesus.
1: God is an awesome God. There is nothing too hard for God, because God is the creator of all things. And if you got a manufacturer, if you got a toy and your toy breaks down and you don't know what's wrong with it, send it to the manufacturer. He knows what's wrong with the toy, because he knows how he designed the toy. So God knows what's in us, because
2: right,
1: he designed
2: right.
1: us. So there's nothing impossible
2: right.
1: with God.
2: Right.
1: I'm heard wrong. Abraham, he was called the father of the faithful, because he was the first one that moved out from serving idols to serve God. And if you're the first one, then you're the father.
2: Yes, Lord.
1: So he was the beginning of walking from idols back to God to be what God wanted him to be.
3: Mm-hmm.
1: So he was called the father of many nations. What do you mean? How did he become a father of many nations and he was the father of the Jewish nation?
2: Mm-hmm.
1: I'm glad you asked. Not by birthright, but by faith. Through faith, he became the father of many nations. And those who, you cannot come to God except you believe that God is and that God saved him from the dead.
2: That's right.
1: God brought Jesus back from the dead, so if you don't believe it, you can't be saved.
2: Right.
1: It's through faith that we believe. Without faith, it is what?
2: Impossible
1: to please God.
2: Yes.
1: Because you have to believe that he is, and that he is the rewarder of those who
3: diligently
1: seek him. So we're trying to tell you today that Abraham became the father of many nations, all those that believe in God. Abraham was the first fruit, so he's the father. So that makes him father of all those believe in what nation, whatever nation that you're in, you're still the seed of Abraham, because you believe in like Abraham did and following God.
3: Yes.
1: So that's why he was called the father of many nations. Did y'all get that? It looked like the scripture was contradicting itself, a father of many nations. But you have to know the origin of it, that he had the first walk by faith and went where God told him to go without knowing where he was going.
2: Mm.
1: Faith is blind. Did you know faith is blind?
2: Yes, sir. Yeah,
1: that's right. Faith is a substance. If I ask some of these women here to cook greens and all the greens are gone and you taste the liquor that's in the pot that the green was in, what does it taste like?
3: Green.
1: Y'all don't know what it tastes like, do you?
3: Green.
2: Yes, sir.
1: It tastes like green because it's not really the green, but it's the substance that was in the green. And you taste that substance, you know what was in the pot, because the substance. So faith being the substance of things hoped for, and it's an evidence. See, that pot is not the green, but it's an evidence that green was in the pot. Y'all didn't get that, did you?
2: Yes, sir.
1: It's the evidence of things that's not seen. So Abraham launched out in faith. So if we're walking by faith, we are walking blind. Did y'all know that? God make a promise. Abraham did not see all the promises that God made him fulfill. But God told him that he would make of him a great nation. Guess what happened? Abraham was barren for a long time. He's about 90-something. And then all of a sudden, God visited Abraham and changed his name from Abram to Abraham. Sarai's name was changed from Sarai to Sarah, the mother of many nations. Y'all get that? That's why the name changed from one to the other, because God was getting ready to make a shift and change them from where they were to where they needed to be. So his faith now was greater and increased. He had a son. But did God tempt Abraham with that son?
3: Yes.
1: Abraham, I want you to make a sacrifice unto me. And I want you to take your son, your only son, Isaac. That's a lot of faith, y'all.
4: My Lord.
1: And offer him up to me. But Abraham had this faith because God had promised him that his seed would increase. And that's the only seed that he had that God had promised. Notice that with what I said, that God had promised. Because Sarah and Abraham concocted a thing with her handmaiden, and he had a son by her handmaiden, which was Ishmael. And Ishmael was the firstborn, but he was not the heir of promise. God no. didn't promise Abraham and Sarah Ishmael.
3: No.
1: But they were trying to help God out. How many know that we try to help God out and mess things up? And then after we get through messing up so bad, we got to go back to God and let God fix it.
3: Let God fix it.
1: Y'all didn't hear me.
5: I heard you.
1: So Abraham was from his Isaac. And God had a way of separating Isaac from Ishmael. The two women couldn't get along. Sarah and Hagar couldn't get along. So Sarah sent her handmaiden away with her son, away from her son. And now Isaac is the only one at home, and he is the heir of promise that God had promised him, that his seed would be like the stars of the heaven. But Abraham only saw Isaac, and Isaac had two sons, and one was a wild man, and the other one was kind of tricky. What do we call tricky? Jacob was a trickster.
3: Yes.
1: Because he was younger than Ishmael. Not Ishmael, I mean Isaac. Jacob was younger than Esau. And Esau was the older, and he was the one that according to the Jewish history, that he was the heir. But Jacob, when the father got so he couldn't see, Isaac couldn't see, and his eyes was dim, the mother worked with Jacob to teach Esau out of his birthright. Isn't that something? The mother working against one son for another son? Y'all didn't get that, did you? But they both were her children. But Isaac loved Esau, and the mother loved Jacob. So when it comes the time for the blessing that he's going to bless the son, he's going to get savory meat. And Jacob was a man over cattle, so the mother told him, say, I want you to go get the sheep. And she took the wool off the sheep and put it on Jacob's arm, because Esau was hairy and Jacob was smooth.
4: Mm.
1: And when the father, he couldn't see his belly, he said, you got the voice of Jacob, but you have the feel of Esau. And she took Esau's clothes and put on Jacob and said, you have the smell of Esau, which is sound like Jacob. And when he blessed them and gave them the birthright, then up popped Esau with the venison that his father asked for, and Jacob had the blessing and gone. He said, I already blessed. And Esau was a real man. You know, he gave up his birthright in the beginning for a bowl of porridge to his brother Jacob. So, it's like the midwife had predicted that the older would overcome the younger. But get this, even though Esau and Jacob were twins, God had favor with Jacob, and Jacob is the one that the nation of Israel were brought through. Jacob, because Esau had Mount Seir, and none of his children was in the blessings of Jacob, because the blessing had been passed on to Jacob instead of Esau. And now Esau was going to kill Jacob, so. What happened was his mother told him to flee to his uncle Laban's house and work with his uncle Laban until Esau's anger was abated. So in essence, what Jacob did caused him to leave his father's house, but this was in God's plan, because God was moving him from his father's house that he would get the wise to bring forth the nation of Israel. So he was getting ready to bring forth the nation of Israel. I'm going to have to cut it off soon.
4: Take your time, Doc.
1: Cut off the nation of Israel. So what happened is that as God began to work with Jacob, he had to flee from his father's house, and he went where his uncle Laban was, and he stayed with him, and he was at the well. And as he was at the well, he was asking questions where his Uncle Laban lived. And guess who was at the well? The first one that he really loved, Rachel, was at the well with the sheep, getting water from the well. And he fell in love with it, didn't know that it was his uncle's daughter. And she told him who she was, and then she took him to her dad, Laban, and he said, you're my flesh, so you're going to work for me, and I will give you your hire, but you work for me. And he said, I work for Rachel. And he did years for Rachel, and they had a party for him, and when they had the party, they got him drunk. And guess what? And as he got drunk, he sent the older daughter in, who was Leah. And Leah, he woke up, it wasn't Rachel, it was Leah. He went back to his father, Laban. See, Jacob was a trickster, now he's being tricked by his uncle. His uncle was a greater trickster than he was. So now he had to work more years for the other. So Jacob then had two sisters as wives, Rachel and Leah. And each one had handmaidens. I'm trying to get to the 12 tribes, y'all. Each one had handmaidens. And God closed up Rachel's womb and she didn't have any kids. But Leah had a lot of kids for Jacob. And because she had the kids, she got a greater dowry than Rachel. And Rachel said, give me the kids or I die. Mm. And Jacob got upset with her. But then they concocted the same thing like Sarah and Abraham, y'all. Mm-hmm. My handmaiden, you go into my handmaiden, and she bore kids for Rachel. And she said, her kid be my kid. And then Rachel, began to bear, and she had two sons, Benjamin and Joseph. Those were her two sons. But then the other kids were Leah and her handmaiden. So through the four women, he had, what, how many sons?
3: 12
1: sons that instituted the 12 tribes of Israel. Jacob's name was changed from Jacob to, and when he wrestled with the angel, y'all remember that, wrestled with the angel all night, and he wrestled till the break of day, and the angel said, let me go. And his name was changed from Jacob to Israel. That's why his seed after him was named Israel rather than under the name of Jacob.
4: Yes.
1: And sometimes we read the scripture, we can't understand that it's one time it's talking about the same person, they call him Jacob, and another place they call him Israel. It's the same person. His name was changed from Jacob to Israel. And that's where the nation of Israel came from, Israel. So that is the seed of Jacob. So God had a plan, and when Jesus came on earth and he set up his disciples, how many disciples did Jesus have?
3: 12.
1: He had 12 disciples representing the 12 tribes of Israel. Everything that was done in the Bible was done for a reason and a purpose. And I'm going to talk about Jesus coming down through the generation. But all through the Bible, God talked about Jesus coming. Even in Abraham's time, God talked about Jesus coming. But we missed it because he said, through my seed, all the nations of the earth shall be blessed. Is that a natural man? Let's talk about Jesus. Jesus came through the lineage of what? Abraham. And that's why they call him the son of David and the seed from Abraham. And we don't understand it. We hear the song, the son of David, the seed of Abraham. That's where it comes from. Because being the seed of Abraham. Why? Because Mary was of the lineage of Abraham. Mary, the mother of Jesus. So if his mother was from the lineage of Abraham, then what? It's Abraham's seed. So now we're looking to see how can this be that Jesus had a earthly mother, heavenly father. How can this be? God was preparing a body for Jesus to redeem us from our sin. And when he was preparing the body for Jesus to redeem us from our sin, guess what he did? In the beginning was the what?
4: Word.
1: And the word was with God. And the word was God.
3: Was God.
1: So the word

0: said his name is Emmanuel. And what do the word Emmanuel mean?
1: God with us.
0: And a lot of people had God with them and didn't even know who he was. Because he had to have a flesh body like you and me, so we couldn't say that he was spirit and we flesh. Mm-hmm. All the feelings and all the things that we went through, Jesus went through it, so he already knows. He already knows what's weak and what's strong, because he already went through it before ever thought about going through it.
2: That's right.
0: Jesus became our what? Passover lamb, mm-hmm. that the past caused us to pass from death to life. Under Adam, we went from life to death through Adam, and now Jesus came, the second Adam, and brought us back to Christ, to God, through his blood. And guess who? Jesus is a high priest. Jesus is a high priest on the order of Melchizedek. You can go to Hebrews, the scripture I gave in Hebrew, you find that Melchizedek, when Abraham fought and freed his nephew Lot and brought back the spoil, that he gave a tenth to what? He gave a tenth to Melchizedek. There was no priest in that time to receive it. So where did Melchizedek come from? They searched the scripture, they couldn't find nowhere where he was born. He had mother or parents. And when he disappeared, they have no history of him dying. So who is this Melchizedek? Melchizedek was a priest in heaven. God sent one of his servants from heaven to receive tithe from Abraham.
2: My Lord.
0: So Jesus is a priest. Jehovah God made him a priest after the order of Melchizedek. His office is eternal, but the Levitical priesthood ended, and there was many because of them. But Jesus is eternal, and there is no death, so his office is not terminated.
2: Yes, Lord.
0: We're closing now. We're trying to bring you from Abraham being the father of the faithful, because he followed God. God counted as righteousness. And Abraham become the father of the faithful because he did. But his seed act miserably after him, because when they went in Egypt, God let Abraham know that his seed would be in bondage over 400 years. And when they went to Egypt, they was living good. They had the best of everything in Egypt. And Joseph was living. He became a great leader in Egypt. And the Pharaoh, he was next to the Pharaoh in power in Egypt. And he brought his family down to Egypt so they could enjoy the land, because there was a great famine in the land, but there was great food in Egypt. So we see that Joseph was the son that was sold as a slave. And because he was sold as a slave, God was using that not to destroy Joseph. But if he had not did what he did, he would have still been in his father's house. But by him being sold as a brother, hating him and selling him as a slave, Then instead of being a slave, he was in Potiphar's house, Pharaoh's captain of the guard.
2: Yep.
0: So when he was in Potiphar's house, everything he touched was blessed. And Potiphar put him over everything. And when he put him over everything, guess what Potiphar did? His whole house was blessed. And when he had put him over everything, his wife had eyes for him,

But that was God's way of taking him to where he wanted him to be. He could stay in Potiphar's house. But when he went to prison, God fixed his soul, the butler, and the king got angry with the butler and the baker, and they were down in the same prison with Joseph, and he interpreted their dream. And when the king had a dream nobody could interpret, they thought about Joseph. And when Joseph went and interpreted the dream, he became next to Pharaoh in Egypt. So we're trying to tell you today,

0: we got the last flourish of the piano on that one. That's Yolanda Adams. I guess the album is called Save the World. Nice concept. This is WEFT, Champaign-Urbana, listener-sponsored, volunteer-operated radio. Thanks to all of you listener supporters out there. My name is Paul Muth. This is Window on the World. I'm going to be a little navel-gazing in the sense that this is mostly international issues, but I, among other people around here in the, and around the country, are pretty sobered up by the Prairie Lands decision conjuring up an Antifa internal domestic terrorist concept that's in one of Trump's EOs, executive orders. I've been calling them IEs or IDs, Imperial Directive. It's no legal underpinning for the charges, but they managed to patch a lot together. So there was a good interview with Matt Sledge of, I guess he's with The Intercept, amongst others, on Democracy Now!, but I thought it was worth playing the Fairness and Accuracy and Reporting interview that didn't air. It's every other week here on Saturday mornings, on right before a show that I do every Saturday morning called News from Neptune. And yeah, it's quite sobering. And if the right to dissent is suppressed in so many ways that it's being suppressed, some with collusion by so-called liberals in academia. I'm thinking of the crackdown on pro-Palestinian dissent. But dissent itself is supposed to be part of the American ethos, and this crackdown. I'm thinking I'll re-air a segment with Narman Solomon of Roots Action, founder in the long ago with of Fairness and Accuracy in Reporting, along with Martin Lee and a fellow whose name is Jeff Cohen. Now he's with he's in Democratic, big D Democratic politics in California, and he has something to say, and he wrote in The Hill, and I think it's worth decrying the war liberals. Obviously, the situation in after the U.S.-Israeli attack on Iran is totally chaotic. We don't know what. I haven't seen any updates. I guess there have been two tit for tat or taps, as Trump was calling them, just taps, on various military bases on both sides, after an accusation of an attack by drones on shipping in Strait of Hormuz. I'm very skeptical of that casus belli. It wouldn't have been in Iran's interest to fire like that, unless they were taking fire in some way at that point. So it's very suspicious. It's a false flag, perhaps. The other thing I started my show off yesterday morning with, and it's still quite sobering, is all of this devastation in Venezuela. And one of the things that I believe the Marco Rubio, little Marco, was doing throughout his tenure was urging South America and other countries around the world to send those Cuban doctors home. And I assume that they probably did in Venezuela. And Cuba is known for, despite its limitations and even more limitations now, I doubt whether they could muster a much of a medical response, since they're dealing with their own problems that are so enhanced by an act of war, armed oil blockade upon them. They have been responding around the world for decades with doctors, not infiltrators. So, it's quite distressing. All right, I guess I didn't run down what I was imagining for the second part of the second half hour. I'd like to do rundown, storyboard, if you will. And I'll probably be playing something from a red piece from Drop Site News. I think it's available for free. I subscribe to Substack. But read something about Jeffrey Epstein's dealings in the Congo. It's a long read. I wasn't planning on playing all of it, and I won't have time to anyway, but I commend it to your attention. I'm particularly inclined to further this discussion of Epstein's global role because, well, I wrote an article titled that for the latest Public Eye, which is on the shelves. It's not online yet, but looking at what Epstein did in the Iran-Contra period, what he did in Africa, the Congo I didn't cover and feel obliged to follow DropSite's coverage of their investigations of that part of Epstein's warlord role, dealing with weapons, guns, drugs, that isn't getting mentioned. All right, here's a short underwriting announcement for a small business. Welcome to Tasty Tarts, to underwriting for WEFT. And then we'll get to the Counterspin episode on a domestic issue of the draconian sentencing, draconian judicial process, if one can call it that, that has gone on in Texas.
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0: Okay, we'll get to Counterspin with Janine Jackson. There is a sort of positive message in one of the sections of this report, which is the fact that a relatively similar case fell apart. I believe it was in Minneapolis. Maybe it was in Chicago around Broadview. But judicial review might be successful. However, these days, with the packed courts down the from this extreme court down, one doesn't know. All right, here's the episode of Counterspin that hasn't aired. It's again, it's every other week.

0: 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I'm Janine Jackson. This week on Counterspin, do you disagree with anything that the Trump administration is doing? Are there other people that share your view? Do you think you should get together and use your voices to say something? Well, that might make you a terrorist. Do you think I'm joking? Do you want to test it? We'll talk about the criminalizing of dissent with Seth Stern, Director of Advocacy at the Freedom of the Press Foundation. That's coming up this week on Counterspin, and we're going to get straight to it. 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The official government press release is headlined, "Leader of Antifa Cell Members in North Texas Sentenced to 100 Years in Prison for Terrorist Attack on ICE Facility." That statement from the Office of Public Affairs states that, quote, eight North Texas Antifa cell operatives were sentenced for their roles in rioting, using weapons and explosives, providing material support to terrorists, obstruction, and the attempted murder of an Alvarado police officer at the Prairieland Detention Center on July 4th, 2025, close quote. If you aren't questioning the Trump White House version of reality, in which vandals snuck into the reflecting pool with very sharp knives and razors because they hate freedom, you probably don't care about the Prairieland case. But for all of the rest of us, this is a nightmare. Historically, legally, morally, what is happening here? And how do people who think a country with aspirations for democracy, with the understanding that that critically involves protest and multiple voices, how do we respond to what has just happened in the case of activists who participated in a protest at Prairieland ICE Detention Center or didn't and are now facing lives in prison? There was never a time to not pay attention, to not understand that an official enemy campaign was always going to come for anyone designated undesirable, laws, practices, long-held understandings be damned. But if ever there were a time of comfortable ignorance, it's over. Here to help us see what's happening in this case and how to move forward is Seth Stern. He's the Chief of Advocacy at the Freedom of the Press Foundation, and he joins us now by phone. Welcome to Counterspin, Seth Stern.
1: Good to be here.
0: Well, we can start with material facts about Prairieland. A group of people gathered outside an ICE detention center to protest the policy, the actions of masked agents sweeping black and brown people off the street and into camps and then out of the country without due process, and to show audible support for those inside. And a man did shoot and wound a police officer. But we know this case is not ultimately about a noise protest or even the wounding of a police officer, because if it were that, the sentences would look different and we wouldn't be hearing things like assault on democracy or conspiracy to conceal documents. Can you just set us up a little with why you are so concerned about this? Because injustice is old, but this feels new.
1: It really does. What we're seeing here is an attempt to criticize not only an ideology, but a very loosely defined ideology. The administration's theory is that because they attended the same protest as the shooter, and because they read some of the same literature as the shooter, might have shared political views with the shooter, you can, from those facts alone, infer a conspiracy, infer an organized, as the administration would call it, terrorist attack. In reality, none of these people, including the shooter in all likelihood, came to the protest with any intention of a police officer being shot. Certainly, the other six defendants who were at the protest besides the shooter had no idea that was going to occur. There was no evidence and no allegation even that anyone had planned a shooting. When these people left their homes to go to a protest, they figured they would sleep in their own beds that night. At most, they might have contemplated the possibility of getting picked up for trespassing or a noise disturbance or the typical minor misdemeanors that people risk when they engage in protest activity. But there was no reason anyone would contemplate that they might be held criminally liable, their lives ruined, sentenced to decades behind bars for merely attending a protest where someone else shot somebody. The prosecutors and judge made very clear that their purpose was to send a message to people sharing a similar ideology. The prosecutor said, this is not any normal ideology. This is an ideology that endorses political violence, presumably referring to anarchism or whatever shared belief system these people supposedly had. But, you know, almost everyone in some circumstance or another would endorse some form of political violence. Like, I'm the grandson of Holocaust survivors. I don't really take issue with violence against Nazis. Does that mean that if I go to an anti-Nazi protest and I have some anti-Nazi books, let's say, on my bookshelf, that if someone else at the protest who I've never met commits an act of violence against a Nazi, that I'm then implicated in a conspiracy and go to prison for decades based on what that person does? It sounds absurd, but it's no more absurd than what happened at Prairie Land. And yeah, I shouldn't neglect to mention one of the individuals who was convicted and sentenced to 30 years wasn't even at the protest. He's somebody who allegedly transported a box of pamphlets because his wife was at the protest, and he believed, according to prosecutors, that the box of pamphlets might implicate his wife, might be used against her. So he was concealing evidence. Evidence of what? This wasn't a how-to manual. Yeah, obviously, if his wife had been the one to shoot the police officer, which she wasn't, nobody alleges she was, and he had a how-to manual on, you know, where to get a gun, how to get into this protest, and how to shoot a cop, that would be a whole different case. We wouldn't be having this conversation. But that's not what was in the box. They were zines. They said nothing about this protest, about the Prairie Land Detention Facility, about shooting this police officer. They were written years ago. They're political theory that's available at bookstores nationwide. So when they say that he concealed evidence by moving these zines, evidence of what? It's evidence of an ideology. It's evidence of somebody's reading habits. There should be no universe where that can be considered concealment of evidence because it's not probative of anything. You can't introduce somebody's reading habits or their library, their bookshelf, as evidence of a specific crime in court. And if you can, we've got a big problem because people have hundreds of books. Books can be interpreted any which way. I have plenty of books on my bookshelf that I'm sure someone could characterize as endorsing some form of violence or another. That doesn't mean I agree with the books. I might. It depends. But that's really a preposterous way to conduct criminal proceedings, is to thought police people to this degree.
0: And yet here we are, because I think for a lot of folks, it sounds just as weird as you've just laid out. First of all, it sounds like these rulings are not saying you can't protest. They're saying you can protest, just not against the administration, just not with these particular ideas. We all saw January 6th, but if you don't like it, then it's going to be labeled terrorism. And I guess I want to pull you out on that, because we can say what folks did was not illegal. But if you keep changing the law to make things illegal, you know, then the ground is shifting under our feet. And so what's happening there from a legal perspective? Are we just creating new categories? And now you can say, you know, yesterday you weren't violating the law, but today you are. And so now you go under the jail?
1: Well, theoretically, you can't do that because we've got a constitution that trumps any executive order or even statute. In this case, we're talking about NSPF 7 and the Trump administration's new counterterrorism memorandum, which don't change the law. They're simply an expression of prosecutorial priorities, and they instruct prosecutors to go after Antifa, to go after far-left groups, people who they view as anti-American, whatever that means, people with extreme gender ideologies. No idea what that one means. I mean, I've never heard of any sort of trans supremacy movement that wants to lock up cisgender people. So presumably they're just talking about people who believe that trans people should have rights. And now they're on the same plane as terrorists, as ISIS, according to this administration. It's all pretty absurd. But at the end of the day, we have a constitution that prohibits people from being locked up for what they think, write, or read, as long as they are not inciting imminent violence. So hopefully the appellate courts will reverse these convictions, but the law is only as good as the people who enforce it. So if the judiciary isn't up to the task, if the judiciary is compromised and lawmakers are unwilling to step in, and of course, at the end of the day, the president has pardon and clemency power, but we know who's president, so that's not something you can rely on, then yeah, the law is not as good as the paper it's written on. So that's the situation we're in. And if the appellate courts don't correct this egregious error that the trial courts have committed, we'll be in a really scary place. You know, remember, in Georgia, they tried something very similar with the Stop Cop City protesters. Very similar situation. They indicted 61 people who were part of the Stop Cop City movement because a few of those individuals had allegedly committed criminal acts, arson, vandalizing police cars, whatnot. There was no indication that all 61 of those people had anything to do with those isolated criminal acts, but they were looped into a RICO conspiracy solely because they, again, read the same zines, shared the same ideologies, were part of the same movement, had the same alleged belief system. That case fell apart, as it should have, after putting all 60 of those people through a whole lot of headache and expense, but still, it ultimately fell apart. And it was easy to dismiss at the time as, oh, this is just some local prosecutor who had an awful idea and made a fool of themselves. Now it's the federal government doing it. And you mentioned January 6th. The sentences here were far more severe than any sentences against anyone involved in January 6th. That issue was raised with the judge who said, well, this case was charged differently. This case was charged as terrorism. So essentially incentivizing prosecutors going forward, if they want to get headline-grabbing sentences and make themselves look effective, to overcharge, to continue charging defendants as terrorism despite the lack of any evidence of them being terrorists, being affiliated with the terrorist group, or having any terrorist intentions. So we should expect to see more of this. Hopefully other trial judges will do their jobs and not leave it up to the appellate courts to clean up the mess.
0: Well, I think language is playing a role here. I mean, I have said repeatedly that when news media took war on terror out of quotes, we lost something. You know, a brain wrinkle got smoothed. So now we can just say terrorism. You know, I don't know actually what it is, but I know it's the very worst thing in the world, you know, and I don't need to ask any further questions. And we're now at that situation with Antifa. Like, what the actual heck? Like, you know, now Antifa is being legally identified as an organized thing. You know, what is meaningful? What changes when you allow folks to say, hey, we made up a name for everybody who thinks a certain way, and now you're a group and you're conspiring terrorism?
1: Well, I certainly agree. Even before the Trump administration, the idea of terrorism had kind of lost its meaning.
0: Right.
1: But I think one assumption that everybody, for the most part, had was that to be labeled a terrorist, you have to have engaged in or collaborated with others who engaged in violence,
0: right,
1: and that you had to have some foreknowledge of that violence. And to get to a point where people are being convicted of terrorism for merely going to a protest, where the prosecution didn't even bother trying to prove that they had any intention to commit an act of violence, that they had any foreknowledge that one of them might pick up a gun and shoot at a cop, is really quite alarming, because terrorism becomes less of an action and more of an ideology that people like Donald Trump can define as synonymous with dissent. Anyone whose beliefs are inconvenient to him or that interferes with his agenda becomes a terrorist. Anti-Trump and anti-American become interchangeable in the views of the administration and judges, apparently, who are sympathetic to them. So it's quite scary to have this kind of power to abuse the word terrorism, particularly in a domestic context. In the international context, we've long had the problem of prosecutors and judges and politicians characterizing things as national security threats with no basis to do so, going back to the Pentagon Papers, where the truth about the Vietnam War was almost censored because the administration at the time called it a national security threat for the American people to know the truth. Fortunately, the judiciary back then rejected that. Reporters are threatened with prosecution under, for example, the Espionage Act because their reporting supposedly poses a national security threat when, in fact, it merely is inconvenient to those in power. We see that, for example, in the case involving Hannah Nathanson, the Washington Post reporter whose home newsroom was raided. That's long been an issue in the context of national security, in matters of war, international issues. But now you've got any local dissident, any activist, any person in any of the 50 states who opposes the president's agenda being treated the same way, being treated as a national security threat. The line between First Amendment protected dissent and terrorism is just entirely blurred by this administration. And again, the judges have the power to set it straight. Whether they will or not is to be determined.
0: Well, I will say I spoke with Mara Verheiden-Hilliard in 2017 about arrests after the first Trump inauguration, where police were saying if you were somewhere near an act of property damage, I think it was a car being set on fire, if you were near it, it's the same as you committing it. If you were wearing black, well, forget about it. You are obviously part of it. At the time, a Washington Post poll was saying that one out of every three D.C. residents were saying they'd taken part in a protest against Trump since his first inauguration. And that was half of the district's white residents, half of people making more than $100,000 a year, and a fifth of respondents over the age of 65. So what I want to say, and what I think you're wanting to say also, is you're not safe from this. Like, the idea that you're not going to do anything wrong is not going to protect you in this case. We're seeing the straight-up criminalizing of resistance, per se. And so I guess I'd ask you, what can we do? What can we be doing in the face of this?
1: That is important to remember, because it is easy for people to look at this and say, well, I am not an anarchist. I don't read these zines. I don't go to these kinds of protests. My protests are organized or permitted. Mm-hmm. I'm not at risk. But, you know, I mentioned Sanchez, who was convicted solely for transporting a box of zines. Think about the Don Lemon and Georgia Fort cases. They were arrested, of course, while covering a protest at a church in Minneapolis against immigration enforcement there. I don't think anyone would characterize Don Lemon as a far-left anarchist type. You can like him or not like him, but that's not something that he is. But the Trump administration sought a warrant that would have allowed it to gather from YouTube a list of subscribers to both Lemon and Fort's YouTube channels. Now, that warrant was fortunately rejected by a judge, but think about it. What possible evidence could a subscriber to Lemon and Fort's YouTube channels have that would assist the Trump administration in prosecuting its frivolous case against those journalists? All they saw was what was publicly broadcast. The prosecution already has that. This is clearly an attempt by the Trump administration to gather information about who is in possession, who is accessing news that it does not like. So just as Daniel Sanchez, was prosecuted for his box of zines, those who watch Don Lemon and Georgia Fort's show may have faced danger or risk down the road. Why else would prosecutors want their information? It has nothing to do with their case. So it's certainly a mistake to believe that this is a problem that is limited to, quote unquote, Antifa or people on the political fringes. Stephen Miller has said the entire Democratic Party is a terrorist organization. Donald Trump has called the press enemies of the people, has called his critics the enemy within. He is not only talking about anarchists when he says that. As far as what we can do, I would encourage people to make their voices heard. Of course, we're not in a position where Congress is likely to act, and we don't have control directly over what any judge does, but we have platforms. We have local newspapers. We have social media. We have the ability to write letters to the editor, op-eds, posts, videos, create noise, create a chorus of dissent. We've seen repeatedly, for example, with ICE in Minneapolis, that when there is enough resistance, the administration will back down or shift its priorities. People do have the power to do that. You know, this isn't a situation where there is some corporation that can be boycott, where there is a direct lever to pull to stop the administration from criminalizing dissent. But if there is enough uproar, and if we make that uproar to some extent bipartisan, there can be sufficient pressure to, if not stop them, cause them to be a bit more cautious and to dial it down. We need to continue making noise about this, continue talking about it on radio shows, continue talking about it on social media and in on newspaper pages. And we need to communicate clearly to people with different political ideologies that, hey, one day the shoe is going to be on the other foot. And once you give the government, once you give prosecutors the power to criminalize dissent in these ways, it's a matter of time before the political tides turn and that same power is used against you. Whereas earlier in the Trump administration, I think there was this feeling of exuberance on the right, the feeling that this party is never going to end. We're going to be in power forever. We're not really worried about these sorts of hypotheticals where it comes back to bite us one day. Now I think there might be a little bit of recognition that this MAGA thing is not going to last forever, that the political tides might be turning. And people are a bit more concerned about how the abuses that they're enabling, the powers that they're granting the president, could one day be used against them. So I think it's time to sort of lean into that and send that message.
0: Absolutely. Let me just ask you, in case you have any final thoughts about what journalists or reporters, you know, it's mixed. Independent reporters are bringing us the story. Elite reporters are doing something slightly different. Any thoughts about journalism and the role it plays right now?
1: Yeah, well, it's it's an old story where, yeah, independent journalists who are not necessarily abiding by this myth that good journalism has to be in this passive, neutral voice that is so objective it doesn't acknowledge reality, are calling it like it is, whereas some corporate outlets, although they have covered the convictions, they're covering these convictions the way that they covered, say, the Iraq War. You know, it's, well, one side says that these people were terrorists, and the defense attorney says that they weren't. The prosecutor says they are. Here's a quote from both sides. Done. It's good they're covering it, but in a way, they're sort of stainwashing it by reporting it that way, by not giving any sense of how unusual this is, how unprecedented, and how absurd. And I'm not saying that they should editorialize if that is not the style of journalism they do. There's room for all different styles of journalism, but you don't lose neutrality by providing some historical context. So if you're not going to come out and say in your own voice that this is alarming and preposterous, you can provide historical context. You can talk about how dissent has been treated in the past, how unusual these charges are. Compare it to, as I saw one, as you said, independent outlet do, compare it to the Haymarket cases, you know, compare it to past abuses, McCarthyism, so on. Give readers that context. Don't just get a quote from both sides and call it a day. This is a bigger story than that.
0: All right. Well, we have lots more to talk about, but we'll end it now for now. We've been speaking with Seth Stern from the Freedom of the Press Foundation. Thank you so much, Seth Stern, for joining us this week on Counterspin.
1: Anytime.
0: And that's it for Counterspin for this week. Counterspin is produced by the National Media Watch Group, FAIR. FAIR is a small nonprofit that has been churning out work for 40 years. If you are able and so inclined to support that work, FAIR.org would be the place to go. The show is engineered by Alex Noyes. I'm Janine Jackson. 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
2: And again, that was an episode of Counterspin that wouldn't have been aired. It's on alternate Saturday mornings. It's on just before me when the alternate Saturday comes up. I thought it was worth putting that on. Amy Goodman had an interview with a fellow from The Intercept that was covering the Prairie Lands court case as well. And it was the Georgia Cop City RICO case that fell apart. And maybe that'll be the fate of this as well, but who knows what the appellates will say, and who we can be suspicious what the extremes would say. the extreme court, that is. All right, it's already about halfway through the hour, so I'm doing a mid-course editing. I'm going to play a little excerpt of the Jeffrey Epstein Israeli network-shaped Congo's deadly mineral trade, but play the first part of it, I guess. This is work from Ryan Grimm and Murtaza Hussein, Dropsite News. They are also a sort of listener, reader, viewer, supported group, and they're getting in some trouble. I know The Intercept, when Grimm and Jeremy Scahill were at it, was sued by the militia mercenary guy, Eric Prince, but they seem to be having some legal difficulties too, and have a court fund. But anyway, didn't get into the details of that. This was dropped 4 days ago. I'm again playing it partially because short shrift is given to Jeffrey Epstein's Global Role. That is the title of a piece that I've got in the latest Public Eye that looks at his connections to the Iran-Contra. A little bit about Africa. Didn't include Congo, so I feel like it's making up for that. But also looking at his broader role in weapons for repression, which is something that isn't commented on much in this country. It seems like the U.S. used Israel a lot, circumvent prohibitions of military aid. That was notably done during the Carter administration when he cut off aid to Guatemala for the genocidal attacks on the Mayans. They had a seamless support, didn't miss any military shipments because Israel was went into the breach and filled out. Some of that aid was paid for by Saudi Arabia. There was already this weird trifecta of Israel, Saudi Arabia, and the U.S. And obviously that sounds like it's from Neptune, but Jane Hunter did a lot of good work on that case as well. But let's hear a bit of this. I believe it's AI generated text. I don't read material. I try to find good conversations, but there's a place for this too. Some people here at the station do read and annotate the readings in a very, very great way, like us would on radio. Something's going on next door, and I better go to the material at hand.
3: Played a pivotal role in Barak's transition from the military to the private sector by packaging privatized Israeli intelligence services for sale to police states around the world. Together, the two men marketed security and surveillance products to foreign governments seeking to stabilize civil conflicts during the tumultuous early 2010s. Email correspondence shows that Barak also drew on his lifelong Israeli intelligence connections to help expand his business footprint in Africa, including the services of former Mossad chief turned private military contractor Danny Yatom. Yatom served as director of the Mossad from 1996 to 1998 and became Barak's top security advisor, followed by time in the Knesset until 2008. Since then, he has consulted for and served on the boards of various private security firms such as Global Strategic Group, a small outfit operating in Central Africa led by several Israeli intelligence veterans from the Mossad and Shin Bet. A proposal for a night warfare special operations unit that was included in Barak's Gmail account reveals that Global Strategic Group trained an elite special operations unit in the mineral-rich eastern regions of the Democratic Republic of the Congo in 2013. The proposal, marked classified, included a case study of the Kivu conflict in which Yatom boasted that their firm's training had turned the tide against the Rebel March 23rd Movement, M23, and ended the war. The Congo case study and other communications from Barak's inbox showing his contacts with Epstein and Yatom were published by nonprofit whistleblower Distributed Denial of Secrets as part of a series of document dumps from Handala, a hacking group with suspected ties to Iran's Ministry of Intelligence and Security. The cache has been independently vetted and verified by Dropsite News. Yatom, who has denied that he ever met Epstein, did not respond to a request for comment. Aside from their mutual connection with Barak, no public information connects Yatom to Epstein. Isn't this perfect for you? While Africa has garnered little attention in news coverage of Epstein's sexual misconduct, the continent was central to his and Barak's joint mission of obtaining and exploiting elite political access, cutting-edge artificial intelligence infrastructure, and energy and mineral resources. DropSite has previously reported on Epstein's role in brokering a security deal between Israel and Cote d'Ivoire and a logistics deal between Nigeria and the Dubai-based shipping conglomerate DP World. The Handala files contain thousands of records concerning Barak's and Epstein's efforts to control oil, gas, and minerals across the African continent during the 2010s by leveraging Barak's credentials as the widely respected head of the Israel Defense Forces. With civil unrest exploding in Ukraine, Syria, Somalia, Libya, and the desperation of those in power, Epstein wrote in a 2014 email to Barak, "Isn't this perfect for you?" Barak replied, "You're right, in a way, but not simple to transform it into a cash flow." That cash flow came from the financial interests fueling the wars. As an Israeli-trained force fought M23 in the hills of North Kivu in the spring of 2013, emails show that Epstein's Emirati associate Sultan Ahmed bin Sulayem was opening a separate channel to Joseph Kabila, then Congolese president, over investments in mining, oil, gas, and transport infrastructure. By 2018, in the year before his death, Epstein was quietly involved in sanctions diplomacy around the U.S. Treasury Department's crackdown on an Israeli mining kingpin profiting from Congo's conflict minerals. In the summer of 2014, with close guidance from Epstein, Barak was engaged with security officials in Ghana, Nigeria, and Cote d'Ivoire while simultaneously negotiating strategic investments in ports and petroleum assets across West Africa. On July 28, 2014, emails show that Yatom supplied Barak with sales materials to promote Global Strategic Group as a private sector provider of military training and operational support. Yatom's company offered a special operations unit that had been provided to Congo's army during the first war against M23 from 2012 to 2013. The program trained a Tier 1 Strike Force counterterror squad, a 150-person elite unit trained for night raids, ambushes, counterterrorism, hostage rescue, sniper operations, thermal observation, and direct action missions. The Congo case study claimed the Israeli-trained unit had carried out repeated night operations under fire in North Kivu, and that those raids helped shift the battlefield in favor of the Congolese army. Emails published by WikiLeaks show that Nir and Omar Yatom, Danny's sons, had also engaged Italy's notorious hacking team to purchase cyberweapons for state use in the Congo during the same period, in the spring of 2013. Since Epstein's death, the conflict over Africa's natural resources has entered a new chapter as the United States seeks to actively counter China's dominant role in the Congo's mining sector. On April 27, 2026, Congo's mining agency announced the creation of a new paramilitary army to secure mines and mineral supply chains. The mining security program was described as a $100 million initiative in partnership with the United States and the United Arab Emirates, with a target of more than 20,000 personnel by the end of 2028. The U.S. Embassy in Kinshasa has denied that Washington was funding the mine security force. Separately, Congo also agreed to accept people deported from the United States. Washington is now eyeing Congo's rich deposits of coltan ore. Coltan is used to manufacture tantalum capacitors, capable of delivering power to electronics in hot environments, like e-cigarette vape pens and densely packed servers in data centers. The Rubaya coltan mines in North Kivu, near the city of Goma on Congo's eastern border with Rwanda, are controlled by the M23 movement, the Rwandan-backed coalition that has seized large parts of eastern Congo. On April 30, 2026, the U.S. Treasury Department imposed sanctions on Kabila for his alleged support for the M23 rebels. But more than a decade ago, Kabila was leading the armed forces of the DRC in the fight against the M23 movement. The war in eastern Congo has become one of the world's deadliest and most intractable conflicts, one which multinational mining companies and private military contractors tied to Israeli intelligence have been eager to exploit. Africa's World War. Epstein and Barak's interest in the Congo emerged from a long history of American and Israeli intelligence agencies seeking to extract valuable minerals from the former Belgian colony. To prevent the Congolese independence movement from seizing the country's mining resources, the CIA and Belgian officers helped assassinate Congo's first prime minister in 1961. The new Belgian-backed government formally nationalized the mining sector, but allowed foreign firms to maintain influence through loans and technical expertise, and invited the Israeli military to train the army. Amid rampant corruption and state-sponsored looting, Congo's mining production collapsed in the 1990s. In the aftermath of a genocide in neighboring Rwanda, Congo became the site of a multi-sided civil conflict that became known as Africa's World War. The war drew in the armies of nine African nations and many more armed militias, leading to millions of deaths. As the conflict expanded and threatened the rule of the central government, foreign mining interests stepped in to support then-Congolese ruler Laurent Kabila, turning mining deals into a bargaining chip for his regime's survival. Among those investors was Dan Gertler, an Israeli diamond trader whose grandfather had founded the Israel Diamond Exchange. A UN report from 2001 claimed that Gertler made a deal to help Kabila access Israeli weapons and military training in exchange for a monopoly on Congo's diamonds, a deal based on the special ties, the report said, that Gertler enjoyed with some generals in the Israeli army. reached for comment. Lawyers representing Gertler denied that he had helped Kabila obtain Israeli military support and claimed that the deal was merely made to help boost the Congolese treasury and help the country fight smuggling by militia groups. The same UN report noted that the agreement turned out to be a disaster for the local diamond trade, citing sources that claimed no military support was ultimately provided. In 2001, Kabila was assassinated by his own bodyguard in the presidential palace, and his son Joseph took power. During the spring of 2002, the younger Kabila appointed Gertler as his special emissary to the U.S. government, and Gertler met with National Security Advisor Condoleezza Rice to seek the Americans' help in ending the war. In July 2002, a peace agreement was signed in Pretoria mandating the withdrawal of Rwandan troops, but the conflict in the Kivu region of the country was never fully settled. After the war, Congo's state-owned mining company, Gécamines, still controlled the mines in the southeastern Copperbelt, but the company was insolvent and needed funding to make the mines profitable. Kabila's government sold off a large share of the copper-cobalt belt to Gertler and his French-Israeli business partner, Benny Steinmetz, to rehabilitate the mines. Chinese state-owned companies also provided financing and built infrastructure through a new mining joint venture called Sycamines. During the 2008 global financial crisis, mineral prices fell sharply as global demand collapsed, and Gécamines was forced to sell off more of the copperbelt. In February 2009, Glencore gave a secret $45 million loan to Gertler's company in exchange for political access to Kabila's camp, according to a contract published in the Paradise Papers leak. Glencore used that access to buy more of the mines in the Katanga region, increasing its ownership stake to nearly 80%.
2: Well, that's a longer excerpt than I expected to play. That, again, is from a essay from Drop Site News with several maps of Congo, getting right into the weeds. Loops back to Ehud Barak and Epstein, and later segment also talks about aluminum interest in Russia, and it gets into the weeds in a lot of these machinations, which we know go on, but we don't often get insight into them. And we also don't know that Epstein was a mover and a shaker in these kinds of deals. Again, I commend your attention to the Public Eye and my article called Epstein's Global Role, which features mostly about his involvement in the Iran-Contra shipments of arms for hostages, eventually guns for the Contras, the neat idea that Ali North had, or he didn't think of it, obviously. It's more like Epstein did. Adnan Khashoggi's involvement in the arms trade with Iran and all sorts of sordid stuff that doesn't get into the discourse in U.S. press. And, of course, we've got the upswing of action in the Persian Gulf, I'll call it. Carter Doctrine was renamed at the... let's hear Norman Solomon on a recent episode of Flashpoints talking about what the Democrats' posturing is doing to the possibility of some kind of peace in the region. They don't seem to want it. That's my opinion. Opinions you hear are those of the speakers, not necessarily shared. Thanks for the rat work in the background. That was a quick intervention. Celtic music. Gabra, Gabra, coming up in just about 12 minutes or so.
4: 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Also want to give you this heads up. On Monday, we'll be joined by National Book Award-winning poet Martina Spada. He's one of the many contributors of a special edition of Nation magazine that just came out in terms of dealing with all the different things that are happening under Trump and the neo-fascist leadership of the current president of the United States, who, by the way, was elected twice in this country because the Democrats couldn't find somebody to beat him. Is there a problem with the Democrats? Well, our next guest, Norman Solomon, thinks that one of the problems and is the strategy that the Democrats are using. And I'm really glad you raised this issue, Norman. The Democrats trying to out-war the Republicans, becoming the war party in the war against Iran. And it's been driving me crazy because they, all you see on the liberal talk shows now, on the MS Now shows, are a line of generals, former generals, and various kinds of national security advisors that conducted decades of wars against various countries in the world and turned the United States into a war machine. So tell us about what you think are some of the problems, and what do you mean by the Democrats becoming the war party? How do you see that?
5: Well, in the piece I wrote that was published by the Hill newspaper today, I point out that there's a standard line coming from Democrats.

0: was the warlike posture and image first of, and we can remember her name, Hillary Clinton in 2016, and then Kamala Harris. In both cases, polling was very clear that the disaffection from people who were sick of a war policy, first the so-called war on terror, then the supplying of weapons to Israel for its genocide, that that helped Trump. And so, you know, a third time will not be a charmer if, again, because of this attitude coming from most Democrats in Congress, Trump and Vance are able to portray Democrats as the war party. It should not be a war party for two huge reasons. One should be obvious, that war is horrible for human beings and should not take place, should not be pushed through aggressive war by the United States, courtesy of taxpayers. And the other is that it actually assists the fascists to consolidate their power.
1: Now, don't we, though, have a problem, because one of the driving forces of this sort of the U.S. and the war is a country called Israel. Israel spends a lot of money directly and indirectly to own, to buy, to train the U.S. Congress about what they're supposed to do in terms of weapon shipments and this genocide. And apparently the message to the Democrats, to the liberals, is shut up about Israel. Don't say a word. How do you, this is another big problem, that the Congress, that the Democrats are owned by the war makers.
0: There's never been that big of a gap as now between what grassroots people want, and I'm talking in the case of polling registered Democrats, and what Democrats in Congress are saying and doing. We got 75% of Democrats in this country around the United States telling pollsters they believe that Israel is committing genocide and has done so for more than 2 years in Gaza, and also supporting at least a conditional cutoff, if not a total cutoff, of U.S. weapons to Israel. And yet, we only are getting a fairly small percentage of the Democrats in the House and Senate to speak that way or to vote that way.
1: Listening to Flashpoints on Pacifica Radio, we're speaking with Norman Solomon. He has got a piece in the Hill, and he's questioning the Democrats, and they're playing the war party. You do see what I mean in terms of their there's more than ever. There's a constant march of generals onto the liberal airwaves of MSNB, whatever it is now, and the other so-called liberal networks. I mean, the generals own the airwaves. And if I'm not mistaken, MSNBC has got three new military correspondents. We're all military, and obviously everybody loves what's going on, because we don't hear a complaint when it comes to Israel and the slaughter. I mean, the grinding up of children. You have to work hard to miss the killing fields that are now Gaza, and that they are expanding into the West Bank, and the bombings and the attacks in Lebanon are nonstop. So where are the Democrats, other than making war and just wanting to control? What would be the difference? Even if the Democrats won, Norman, I'm sorry, I don't mean to be pessimistic here, but I don't have a lot of faith that we can get close to a party that cares about war and peace.
0: Well, we should be clear. The mayor of New York is adamantly denouncing, and has for years, the genocide and support for Israel. Just on Tuesday, Democratic Socialists were elected in New York City. They will be, for the first time, going into Congress. They've denounced the genocide and opposing weapons to Israel. We now have Democratic Socialist mayors in Seattle and New York City, and one was just elected for D.C. They all have a D after their name. They're all, quote-unquote, Democrats. There's a lot of different Democrats, and if you want to defeat the workers' state, you've got to elect people to power. In terms of the problem, I can briefly, the rhetoric that is coming from these folks, as I mentioned, the double talk, oh, this war was wrong to start, but now we don't want to support negotiations to end it. Just a couple examples. California's Senator Adam Schiff, and I'm quoting here, hard to imagine a more thorough capitulation, unquote, he said, than this 14-point peace scenario that was the beginning of ending this constant warfare between the U.S. And Iran. Senator Cory Booker, some people think he's some kind of great guy. He's denounced it as, quote, a dangerous giveaway. Even Senator Ed Markey, who has a very long record of advocating for peace and disarmament, immediately when the 14 points came out, the memorandum of understanding, he tweeted, quote, Congress must review and reject

0: deal immediately. So first you decide you're going to reject it, and then you're going to review it. I mean, this is a sort of a military madness that infects both parties.
1: How much money does Cory Booker get from Israeli lobbyists?
0: You know,
1: he gets a few bucks, doesn't he?
0: I don't have the figures, but if you Google it, as I have, it's a very large amount of dollars from AIPAC and AIPAC-affiliated PACs, and that's true of a lot of these people in Washington.
1: And the flow is increasing in the context of the current war and the various attempts. It's been nonstop attempt at pressuring the United States to join the war with Israel and flip the, you know, put a puppet in Iran and call it a day. This is the Israeli policy that these Democrats don't even publicly refute.
0: We've been talking for years about the need to cut off U.S. military aid to Israel. There's a 10-year deal that is $3.8 billion with a B dollars every year automatic. We're about 8 years into it. There's a new measure that's getting through the House and Senate as we speak to basically integrate the militaries and command structures and requisitioning of money of the two entities, the U.S. and Israeli military. That has to be stopped.
1: Right, and that one's moving. That one's moving fast. And final thoughts. How Norman, do you, as somebody who deals with the media, who's part of Fairness and Accuracy in Reporting, who's been fighting the media for a long time, what are your recommendations for people to educate themselves? Besides, we hope they listen to KPFA and Pacifica, but where would you go for sourcing your material now for dealing with the war, what's happening behind the scenes? What would you recommend?
0: Well, we need information and we need action. I mean, one of the websites I rely on is commondreams.org, a great source of information every day. And then there's the action component, and I do want to invite people to go to progressivehub.net. Every article on progressivehub.net has an action item on literally the same page. And that's, you know, we walk on two legs as the way to organize. We get the information and we take action.
1: Amazing. All right, Norman Solomon, we appreciate for taking the time. Got an article out in The Hill today, and I think it's worth reading. You might want to check it out. Norman, thanks for taking the time to be with us today. Appreciate it.
0: Thanks, Dennis.
1: All right, stay safe. And you are listening to Flashpoints on Pacifica Radio. And we have about 2 minutes.
2: And I don't know how he filled up those 2 minutes, but I'm going to mention that opinions you hear are those of the speakers, and I did look at the article from Norman Solomon at The Hill. He's an occasional op-ed person there, and it's an important subject. We see what happened with the one senator that flipped his vote on the War Powers Act. The guy from Louisiana responded to an individual briefing. I think they may have something on him, One Nation Under Blackmail. I'm not remembering the specifics of the guy's name, but he's the one who got primaried and supposedly doesn't have anything left to lose. But, not that it would have done anything anyway. Since we have the imperial presidency, the unilateral executive. And let's see, Celtic Music, Gabra Gabra. We've got a Rose Bowl underwriting announcement. I went to their calendar, and they had no listing for the later show. There was a benefit for the UVI Sustainable Farm this afternoon, but I was deep into the World Cup and watched South Africa lose at the very last minute. Oh, well. Oh, Canada. So, I didn't mention the Lumumba human statue. I noticed first at the African qualifying for World Cup matches. I watch African football as well, football. And this guy showed up at every Congo game. He's dressed to look like Lumumba, and he goes, it takes a posture. He did it here, too, and the weather in Africa was dauntingly hot, and some of them went to 0-20 minutes, and he still stood there symbolizing Lumumba, revisiting that. Anyway, let's do the underwriting announcement for the Rose Bowl. Oh, the The later show turns out to be the Blues Deacons tonight, 7 to 9-ish. And tomorrow, the Hootenanny at the regular hour at 8, but 5:30, the Katie Flynn. I don't know if it's a duet with Kurt Reeder on piano or whether she's bringing a band. But if you like American Songbook and other things, kids' songs sometimes, bad jokes most of the time, sorry. That's what you can expect. And then we'll kick off Celtic music, Gabra Gabra, momentarily.
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We just heard Sean Keegan playing a tune called Cronin's Favorite from his new album, Keegan's Fancy. Thanks for joining me here on WEFT Champagne for Celtic Music Go Bra Go Bra. This show is pre-recorded. Between now and 8 o'clock, I'll be bringing you Celtic music of all sorts, both old and new. In the new category, there's a new album by Scottish traditional singer Maggie McInnes. And in the old category, it's been a little while since we had Your Moment in Celtic Music History. So at about 7 o'clock, we'll dive into a song about a very famous Irish national hero who was catapulted into the public eye at the age of 2 and met Queen Victoria at age 5. You might be able to guess who it is just from those clues, but if not, stay tuned. Without further ado, then, let's get to the music. Tonight's first set starts with a song from Amelia Hogan. That's followed by Cedar Dobson and Debo Jyoti Sanyal playing a tune called Jimmy Ward's from their new album, From Kolkata to Dublin.

That was Cécile Corbel, and the song was called Mary. Before that, we heard Cure of All Grief, played by Three-Legged Mare, and Four Winds with the song Clasp to the Pig. Tonight's playlist can be found at spinatron.com. You'll find full details on the music, and for the next 2 weeks, a recording will also be available. 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That's spinitron.com. A half hour of uninterrupted music begins after this word from our underwriters. Programming at WEFT is brought to you in part by Elliott Counseling Group, who offer compassionate mental health care to individuals of all ages. 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Now then, to start off roughly half an hour of music, about 27 minutes, I guess, we have The Gloaming playing Alistrom's March from their self-titled first album.

We heard tracks from several new albums in that last long set. We just heard The Lasses with a song from their album Near Far. Before that, Karen Marshallsay played a pair of tunes from her new album Between Us the Harp. Before that was a song from An Chéad Gluain Éile, or The Next Generation. Before that was a tune called In Memory of Coleman from the new album Among Friends by Holly Sternberg Cozen, plus a song from Matt and Shannon Heaton, and to start it all off, The Gloaming. You can join the Urbana Park District every Wednesday night at 6:30 p.m. and enjoy free music from area talent in parks around Champaign-Urbana. All ages are welcome. 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Call Janet at 217-367-1544 for more information. The next concert will be on July 1st, featuring Kalesa, hope I've pronounced that right, in Blair Park. Coming up next is a set of tunes from the new album All Will Be Well by The Good Folk, based in Boston, Massachusetts.

0: You're listening to Celtic Music Go Bra Go Bra on WEFT Champaign. That last set started with Rooney's favourite, The Sunny Hills of Berra, and The Haunted House from the new album by The Good Folk. That was followed by a song from Maggie McInnes from her new album Barra Skylarks. We finished up with a medley of tunes from Samantha Gilloli and Tim Maurice.
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0: It's time now for your moment in Celtic music history. In 1866, an Irish national hero was born in a dog kennel. James Galway of County Waterford had bred his female greyhound Lady Sarah with a male named Dervock belonging to Lord Lurgan of County Armagh. Lady Sarah's litter included a particularly small and unpromising looking puppy. There are various versions of how it survived, but they all agree that a young lad named McGraw was responsible for saving it, either by pleading for its life or by actually rescuing it from being drowned. In the boy's honor, the dog was named Master McGraw, and he would go on to become a great racing champion. I say racing, but more precisely, Master McGraw's sport was coursing, a test of skill between two greyhounds, in which they would chase a live hare across a field, hunting it by sight rather than scent. Nowadays, a mechanical lure is used instead of a live animal. It requires a great deal of stamina, agility, and intelligence on the part of the dog. And despite being quite small for a greyhound at only 54 pounds, Master McGraw had all that. A quote attributed to Lord Lurgan describes him like this: "His eyes were like to living balls of fire. The muscles on his back sprung and twitched like whalebone. The dog looked as if he were supercharged with electricity. I knew at once the hare had no chance. McGraw swept round her when she broke and crashed into his game as if shot from a gun. I can never forget it." The most prestigious event of the coursing season was the Waterloo Cup, which attracted thousands of spectators every year. In 1868, Master McGraw shocked the sporting world by winning an upset victory over White Rose, the heavy favorite. In 1869, more than 12,000 spectators came to see him win for the second time. In 1870, disaster struck. A recent freeze had left a thin skin of ice on the river running through the coursing field, and Master McGraw fell through, leading to the only defeat of his career. Lord Lurgan originally vowed to retire him after that event, but had a change of heart and entered him again in 1871 when he won for an unprecedented third time. By now his fame had even reached Queen Victoria, who was known to be a dog lover, and she requested to see him with her own eyes. When he arrived by train in London with his handler, a crowd followed them from the station to Buckingham Palace, trying to get a glimpse of the famous dog. Master McGraw was petted and patted by the royal family and spent the next several days being taken to visit other prominent noble families. He was also taken to the boys' school at Eton, where he was loudly cheered by the students. It was the culmination of a distinguished career in which he won 36 out of the 37 events in which he competed. Today, there's a monument to Master McGraw in Dungarvan, County Waterford, as well as a statue in Lurgan, County Armagh. He may have inspired the depiction of a greyhound on the Irish sixpence coin issued between 1928 and 1969. There's a brand of dog food named after him. And, of course, there's a song. The lyrics are attributed to Henry McCusker Lurgan and are believed to have been written around 1880. This recording is by Danu from the Pearl album.